0: Scarin reports.
1: During a press conference in Geneva, WHO Director General Dr. Tedros Adhanom Ghebreyesus says the evidence is unequivocal. Vaccines are safe.
2: Delaying vaccines or separating doses unnecessarily does not make vaccination safer and can leave children unprotected.
1: He says changes to immunization schedules should be backed by science, not political influence. The Trump administration released the new vaccine recommendations Monday in an executive order, saying the policy is intended to support, quote, maximal parental choice over childhood vaccines. Dari Buscarin, NPR News, Washington.
0: Fire managers in the Northwest are bracing for a storm system with possible thunderstorms and high winds. The weather could make wildfires grow quickly. NPR's Kirk Sigler reports forecasters are implementing fire weather watches.
3: This forecast is a good news, bad news situation. The storm could bring lightning and high winds to fan more fires, but possible rain and those winds could help blow out dense smoke that's been trapped in valleys here for weeks.
4: It is what it is. I don't let my daughter come out in it, but dog still has to get exercise, otherwise she's pain, so here we are.
3: In Idaho, Casey Mooney is taking her dog for a morning hike in the foothills above downtown Boise. A recent wildfire here was a close call for the city, but ended up just blackening the sagebrush and grasses in the popular trail system.
4: It's been hit and miss, better, worse, so we get it out as early as we can and get home and get inside.
3: Into the AC before it hits 100 degrees again. Kirk Sigler, NPR News, Boise.
0: U.S. inflation slowed last month, suggesting higher oil and gas prices from the Iran war are only having a limited impact on the broader economy. It's NPR.
5: And this is WVIK News in the Quad Cities. I'm Brady Johnson at 7:04. The Two Rivers YMCA in Moline officially broke ground on the next phase to modernize its facilities on 53rd Street Tuesday. The $25 million project includes a new gymnasium, wellness center, and field house to replace the existing gym. Campaign co-chair Annika Thunberg says the community needs more space.
6: This campaign is ultimately about impact. It is about creating the capacity to serve more people. It is about providing more opportunities for children and families. It is about healthier adults and seniors. It is about youth development. It is about healthy living.
5: The second phase of construction is expected to take a year to complete. The Davenport School District is selling off some land it acquired earlier this year to a coffee business operating on the property. During Monday night's meeting, the school board voted to sell a parcel at 1618 Main Street to Unleveraged Holdings, LLC, for $200,000. The LLC owns Iron Plus Grain Coffee House on the property. The district brought the land in April to serve as a parking lot for preschool classes, which were moving to the adjacent J.B. Young Opportunity Center. The district spent $300,000 on the land sale. Subsequently, the coffee house announced it was not aware of the sale. Superintendent T.J. Schneckloff says some of the land will be parceled and kept with the district for its parking plans. At 7:05, this is WVIK News.
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8: Stardate August 12th. 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After this.
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8: Stardate August 12th. After teaming up with the sun to produce a solar eclipse today, the moon will make another sky-watching spectacle possible tonight, the Perseid meteor shower. It's expected to be at its peak tonight. And since the moon is new, it won't be around to interfere with the sparklers. The Perseids occur every August as Earth flies through the orbital path of Comet Swift-Tuttle. The comet is a ball of frozen gases mixed with bits of rock and metal. As it approaches the sun, some of its gas vaporizes. That releases some of the heavier material, known as comet dust. As Earth zips through this material,

0: 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And from BritBox, from the world of Jane Austen in The Other Bennet Sister to the rolling Yorkshire hills in A Woman of Substance, BritBox is committed to helping viewers find their next escape. 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And from the estate of Joan B. Kroc, whose bequest serves as an enduring investment in the future of public radio and seeks to help NPR be the model for high-quality journalism in the 21st century.
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5: Welcome to Left, Right, and Center. We are set up now for a fascinating Senate race in the state of Michigan. Another progressive, Abdul El-Sayed, won a primary, ousting a sitting member of Congress. El-Sayed will now face Republican Mike Rogers in the general, battling over a seat the GOP desperately wants to steal from Democrats this fall. Republicans, including the president, are painting El-Sayed as extremist and dangerous. Can he and other progressive candidates win over independent voters this fall? Polls suggest they have a lot of work to do with a lot at stake for Democrats. Later, how our legal system pushes back against a president who often acts like he's above the law. And in Ohio, a Republican congressman clings to his reelection hopes even after being accused of domestic violence by his ex-wife, who happens to be the daughter of a U.S. senator in Ohio. What is next there? That is all coming up next on Left, Right, and Center.
6: Ahead of the midterm election,
7: President Trump announced Leavitt's departure in a post on social media, saying she was leaving to spend time with her two young children. He called Leavitt one of his, quote, most trusted aides, and said she would now serve as a top outside advisor as Republicans gear up for the midterm elections in November. Leavitt first started working for Trump at the end of his first administration. She also ran for Congress in her home state of New Hampshire, but was unsuccessful, and she later worked for Trump's super PAC before coming on to his 2024 campaign. Who her replacement will be is not yet clear. While Leavitt was on parental leave, several cabinet officials briefed the press. Deepa Shivaram, NPR News, the White House.
6: The pharmaceutical company Eli Lilly is studying a new obesity drug. It's not yet approved by the FDA, but that hasn't stopped people from selling unapproved versions. And now the drug company is suing. NPR's Sydney Lubkin has more.
8: Eli Lilly says it has filed six lawsuits against businesses selling what it calls black market retatrutide. They include a medical spa chain in California and a compounding pharmacy in Texas. The drug company is also suing companies that sell so-called research-only peptides online. Retatrutide is currently in phase 3 clinical trials. Because it targets three hormones, GLP-1, GIP, and glucagon, it's more powerful than GLP-1s already on the market. However, since retatrutide isn't FDA approved, compounding it, repackaging it, or selling its active ingredient to compounders is illegal, the FDA says. Unapproved products may be contaminated, contain too much or too little of the active ingredient.

0: Unapproved products may be contaminated, contain too much or too little of the active ingredient, or be counterfeit products that contain none at all. Sydney Lupkin, NPR News.
1: Officials in Texas say two people are dead following a military helicopter crash in central Texas this afternoon. From member station KUT in Austin, Gabriel Velasquez Neda reports.
2: The Bell County Sheriff's Office says the Apache attack helicopter crashed around 1:30 p.m. local time and started a fire, which has since been contained. The crew members were later pronounced dead at 2:30 p.m., according to the sheriff's office. The aircraft was based in Fort Hood. It's unclear what led to the crash. Military responders, local fire and police departments, and the Texas Department of Public Safety all responded to the incident. Fort Hood's Criminal Investigations Division and the Bell County Sheriff's Office are now investigating. For NPR News, I'm Gabriel Velasquez Neira in Austin.
1: The search for survivors in the rubble of Colombia's powerful earthquake is growing more desperate. More than 250 people have died. Colombia's new president is trying to ensure aid makes it to the vulnerable communities most affected by Monday's quake and more than 100 aftershocks. 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
3: And this is WVIK News in the Quad Cities. I'm Brady Johnson. It's 8:04. The Clinton City Council is holding a series of public input sessions to fine-tune a draft ordinance regulating data centers. At last night's Committee of the Whole meeting, City Attorney Patrick O'Connell told a packed chamber filled with residents wearing green t-shirts that state no data centers that a steering committee with six residents from their citizen group should form to discuss the ordinance at two Committee of the Whole or COW public listening sessions before an official public hearing is held on the ordinance.
4: To collect all of the different issues that might not be in the documents, just so we have a bucket full of them. Then we work through it line by line with the citizens in a COW until we get everything collected. Then I think you hold a second COW where you just work the council, of course, that the public can watch, but you guys debate everything and get a draft.
3: QTS Data Centers has not submitted a development plan, reportedly looking at an 1,100-acre site between Clinton Municipal Airport, Valley Oaks Golf Course, and Brandon Hills residential area. The first public input meeting will be held at Eagle Point Park Lodge on Tuesday, September 1st. As of this evening, over 4,000 Quad citizens are still without power from this morning's storm. At its peak, nearly 26,000 residents lost power. Mid-American States crews are working to clear lines, and that power for most residents will be restored tonight by midnight and everyone by tomorrow at noon. At 8:05, this is WVIK News.
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6: Welcome to Left, Right, and Center, everybody. You know, like any good political junkie, I was really following that Democratic Senate race in Michigan this past week. There's been this whole narrative out there about establishment Democrats versus progressive Democrats. We've talked about it a lot right here on this program. It was actually a mixed bag after this week. You had some moderate candidates who won in some places while more leftist Democrats won elsewhere. But in that Michigan Senate race, it was a nail biter. And by just a tiny margin, the more progressive Democrat won. His name is Abdul El Sayed.
7: What we showed is that if you're willing to build a movement brick by brick, if you're willing to go and travel your state and have the conversations in rooms big and small, starting in moments when people aren't even paying attention to an election, but are paying attention to the price of gas and the price of groceries and the price of housing and the price of health care, that you can build a conversation that builds into a movement that defeats Goliath.
6: But that was just the primary. The real Goliath he will be taking on is probably in November, and that is former Republican Congressman Mike Rogers. And the full weight of the Republican Party eyeing their possibly best chance to flip a Democratic seat in the Senate. The GOP thinks that the very word inspiring leftists to back candidates like El Sayed, socialism, is the perfect weapon to use against them as well. Let's bring in our guests. Mo Alethi is here, as always, on the left. On the right, Sarah Isger is off, but we're really happy to have Will Swaim back. He is co-host of National Review's Radio Free California podcast and is also the CEO of the California Policy Center. Will, it's been a little while. It's great to have you rejoining us.
8: I've just been banging on the glass window here trying to get you guys, get your attention. Let me back in.
6: Well, I hope you don't

0: to bang too often. We love having you here. Mo, let me bring you in first. El-Sayed in Michigan doesn't identify as a socialist himself, but he's been riding this wave. He campaigned with Bernie Sanders. He campaigned with AOC. But if I'm not wrong, independents are going to play a big role in deciding races like this one now that we move to a general. And in a recent Fox News poll, 77% of independents say they have an unfavorable view of this broad idea of socialism. So why is there so much appeal right now for socialism as sort of a brand and idea? And is there a risk of things really changing and the enthusiasm that Democrats are feeling right now around candidates like this in Michigan might not mean all that much?
1: There are a couple of different layers here that we need to look at. Number one, it's mixed results right now within the Democratic Party. I still don't think the dynamic is center versus left, progressive versus moderate. I think the dynamic is very much establishment versus outsider. In places that are going to be more competitive in the general election, the establishment candidates are doing just fine. In places that are not really going to be competitive in the general election, in blue districts, the outsider is doing better.
0: So Michigan there is kind of some a rarity against the, right? Against the trend, Michigan.
1: And look, that was nearly a 50-50 race. El-Sayed won by a single percentage point, even though all the polls said he was going to win by double digits, which, as an aside, can we just put an end to public horse race polls? Because, like, how many cycles do we need to prove that they don't know what they're doing?
0: This show is your platform always to say how much you hate polls.
1: Maybe so. I'll bring that back as my rant later.
0: Yeah, you should.
1: So I think that's one big dynamic. The second thing is this discussion over democratic socialism. You see a growing percentage of the democratic electorate identifying with it. What I think that comes down to is less an ideological thing and more a bold versus timid thing. And we've talked about this a little bit.
0: In your mind or in how voters see
1: it? And I think how voters are seeing it. Okay. Voters are angry and they want to channel that angry. And the main reason they're angry, I think, is because they've got all these problems and they don't see government producing anything to help them. Now, I say this, I don't mean to take anything away from El-Sayed's victory. The guy won outright against a $65 million machine in the primary in outside spending.
0: And against an incumbent, a sitting member of Congress.
1: And against a sitting member of Congress. And he deserves a ton of credit for that. He's a far more effective candidate than I think a lot of people give him credit for being. He's going to have some challenges, but I also think there are ways to get around some of those challenges, and I know we'll get to that.
0: Well, I wonder, as you watch what's happening in the Democratic Party, candidates like El-Sayed, who are talking about things like Medicare for all and expanding, you know, access to health care for all Americans, incredibly critical of U.S. foreign policy when it comes to an alliance with Israel. Are you scared? Or is this sort of a policy conversation that is worth having? Because President Trump and other Republicans are painting El-Sayed as frightening. But, like, are you scared?
2: No, scared's not the right word. I think Mo's got it exactly right. I think you guys would likely agree that we go through cycles in this country, cycles of populism, which is what we're seeing here on the left, and we saw it on the right. And as for El-Sayed's bold initiatives— these are all things that have been tried and tested throughout the history of this country, certainly since Woodrow Wilson and especially since FDR. These are not new. They have been tested, tried, and generally failed. If you have any question about that, you can look at California, which has been governed by progressives since 2016. And we end up with the greatest affordability crisis in the country. We are one of the least affordable places, the highest rate of poverty and the highest taxes, et cetera. I could go on. So these ideas are not new. They're not bold. They are recycled. They have a new label on them. It's called El-Sayed or it's called DSA, but it's the populism of the left. And I think what's really funny to watch is a Republican president who has just blown through every constitutional guardrail that prevents him from doing whatever impulse he wants to exercise that day. So I wonder how well this socialist argument actually works when you've got an executive in the White House who is really all about executive authority, executive control. We're going to solve all these problems. And really, the economic problems that Trump sees himself solving are things like tariffs, which used to be the tool of the left. It's friendliness to unions, government unions included. That's why he had Lori Chavez de Reamer in the Department of Labor. So I could go on, but you guys know about Trump taking federal stakes in private companies, rare earths, IT, steel, you name it. The whole tariff thing is about Trump having the right to say, this guy wins, that guy loses. There is no principle he's willing to blow through. And so I don't know that the socialist claim is going to do much good in a state that has heard the president decry, you know, as deep state, all these limits on his authority. This is what Al-Sayed wants to. So again, I guess I'm just saying the populist impulse is working its way through both political parties, and the establishments are doing almost nothing. And the result is you get people who declare themselves bold and innovative, who are really just throwbacks to the 1930s.
1: This is such an interesting point, Will, because you're absolutely right, right? I mean, the definition of socialism is that the government should take over the means of production. And this is a Republican president who, as you put out, bought all this stake, federal government buying all this stake in all of these private companies, to the point where even his allies in the Senate were like, guys, isn't this taking over the means of production? Hello, we are doing socialist things. But the label, I think, is scarier to a lot of people than a lot of what some of the candidates are talking about. You know, Trump said on primary day or the day before when looking at the Michigan primary, he said it's a socialist versus a communist. And the socialist he was referring to was Haley Stevens, right? Who is by no means.
0: And the communist was
1: Al-Sayed, right? So the labels are going to get thrown around no matter what. And I get why politically, because overwhelming majority of the country doesn't like the word socialist. This is where I think Democrats have a challenge and a huge opportunity.
0: Okay. What's the opportunity?
1: The challenge is associating with the word socialism. You're starting the game at the back of the pack when you start by saying, yes, guys, I am that. I am the thing that most of the country says it hates. Okay. Now you've got a bigger hurdle to overcome. And it doesn't help that the DSA, Democratic Socialists of America, official party platform talks about some things that I don't think are going to go very far, where they talk about abolishing the Senate and making the executive and the judiciary subservient to Congress, which, by the way, Congress has like a 6% approval rating. So I'm not so sure that's where most
0: people
1: are.
0: But that's the kind of stuff that is going to play into the Republicans' hands.
1: So that becomes the narrative. That is the challenge. But when you look at a lot of the specific policies that progressives are pushing, they are clear political winners. Expanding access to health care, raising the minimum wage, increasing the child tax credit. We can go on and on and on with
0: all of
1: these.
0: You think those are political winners?
1: Progressive policy proposals that polling tells us those are 60-70+% winners. And so if progressives don't hide your progressiveness, go out there and tell people what your progressiveness gets them, how your progressiveness is going to make their lives more affordable, because that's what people want right now. And stay away from the label. You know, let the Republicans throw out the socialist word, and you just stand up and say, here's what I'm for, guys.
0: Well, Will, do you accept, first of all, Mo's premise that a lot of these progressive ideas are polling well and are political winners? And secondly, is that the reason that sort of the Republicans' only hope to stop this momentum is to go after sort of the fear factor?
2: Well, I think that Mo's analysis is exactly right on politics. My own concern just is more for policy. Like, what do these policies actually achieve? Does the public understand that in a state like California or New York, that these policies have led to an affordability crisis with Democrats and progressives in control? Everything Al-Sayed wants to try. If I'm a Republican, I'm just going to say tried, tested, and failed in San Francisco. Absolutely 100%. They don't work. It's that simple. And as far as, you know, is this socialist? The problem with talking about, you know, communists and socialists, I studied Marxist theory as a grad student, so I'm really a nerd about this stuff. Those terms are so elastic and so debatable, even among academics, that the bigger concern for me is, would these initiatives create more government power at the expense of personal liberty? And I think the answer is 100% yes. We get the worst of both possible worlds. We get more government power, more government expense, more government failure, and a really decreasing space for personal liberty.
0: But, you know, and I'm stating the obvious here, but I just want to say it, like a policy conversation like that would be great. And where it happens, yeah. That'll be great. But, you know, I think about Mike Rogers, you know, who's going to be facing El-Sayed in this election. I mean, he claimed falsely that El-Sayed said that the United States, quote, deserved 9/11. That was not said by him. It was actually said by a progressive streamer named Hassan Piker, who has been supporting El-Sayed's campaign. But, you know, it's ties to people like Hassan Piker, and it's, you know, anything that's possible to paint a lot of these candidates in the progressive wing of the party as dangerous and scary. And I guess, Mo, you brought up one way that a lot of these candidates might be able to kind of confront this. It's own the label of socialist or progressive, and then explain why those policies are good for people. But that's not going to solve this problem in this media environment. Like at the end of the day, 77% of independents say, and again, I know socialism is different from progressive, but they're worried, they're concerned. I mean, the party, I feel like, has to do something to bring independents behind candidates like this.
1: So the same number of people who say that they don't like the word socialist say they like Medicare negotiating more drug prices, mm-hmm. say they like cheaper insulin, say they like a cap on prescription out-of-pocket spending, that they like investing more in affordable housing, right? So let's just stop talking about socialist on our side. Advice to candidate, just stop identifying with that term and just tell people what it is we are for. And we can have the debate that Will wants to have. He can make probably a more compelling argument than a lot of people on the right. And I think there are a lot of people who can make a compelling argument on the left about how government has to play a role in leveling the playing field because, you know, these big moneyed interests, the large corporations are denying people the opportunities that they so desperately need. And government has a role to play in leveling the playing field. Now we've got an ideological debate between what Will articulated and what I just articulated, and let voters decide which direction they want to roll the dice on. But the more we're hanging out with people like Hassan Piker, the less room we have to actually have the debate we were just talking about. I don't understand why Al-Sayed wants to have to explain, no, it wasn't me that said 9/11 was justified. It was the guy that I'm standing next to who said that. Like, that takes away from the very real agenda and vision that Al-Sayed is trying to
0: offer
1: to voters.
0: But isn't it enticing when you've got someone on Twitch who's really has a large audience among young, enthused progressive voters? Isn't it tempting to say, like, I see benefit in hanging out with voices like this?
1: It's easy and it's lazy. Is what it is. I get it's tempting because it's easy and it's lazy. Oh, if I hang out with this guy, I can reach a pretty big audience. As a former comms guy, yeah, I get that. But it's also lazy. And look, Al-Sayed has another major challenge ahead of him. And that is we are seeing how the opposition is leaning into his identity, right? And as someone, you know, Mo is short for Mohammed. As someone who has had to deal with this my entire life, it's frustrating to see them do it now to him. Don't make it easy by hanging out with a guy that plays into the stereotype that they're trying to push about it when that is not who you are.
0: All right, we're going to take a quick break. Do want to let everyone know that if you want to engage with us, engage with each other across the aisle, maybe across your kitchen table, join the Left, Right, and Center Substack. You can join on this latest discussion coming off of this episode at kcrwlrc.substack.com. Again, that's kcrwlrc.substack.com, and we'll keep the conversation going in just a moment with more Left, Right, and Center.
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0: All right, we are back with more Left, Right, and Center. I'm David Green, joined by Moa Lathy on the left, and we have Will Swaim with us this week on the right. He's co-host of National Review's Radio Free California podcast, and he is CEO of the California Policy Center. We were talking about this Michigan Senate race and kind of the larger question of how Democrats should handle this fall when they have, you know, some more progressive candidates, some more candidates who identify as socialists who are winning some primaries, and that movement is building, and you have independent voters, according to at least one new poll, 77% of them saying that they have an unfavorable view of socialists. Will, you were going to dive in listening to some of what Mo was saying a few moments ago.
2: Yeah, I think Mo's got this exactly right for El-Sayed. That is, you know, don't make this thing easy for your opponents by hanging around Hassan Piker. But the other factor is that it's also explicit in his and El-Sayed's commentary frequently, a very anti-Israel policy idea that verges very closely to my ears. I'm not Jewish, I'm Catholic, for what that's worth. But man, when I hear it, what I hear is something bordering on anti-Semitism. We've got Nate Silver saying that, you know, one of the reasons that the polls were so off in Michigan is because Democrats are actually leaving. Moderate Democrats are leaving the party, not to become Republicans, but to become no party preference people, independent of a party. And that leaves in their wake a vacuum that's been filled by very progressive kids who are really in favor of socialism. I think it was Nate also who found that the definition of a DSA person is a person with a PhD who has low job expectations. Are these the people who are going to turn out in November? Or are we going to get a lot of moderates who say, you know, that's too far for me?
1: Two things. One, on being anti-Israel and anti-Semitic, you can be anti-Netanyahu. You can oppose the policies of the Israeli government. You can say, I don't want to give that government a blank check, and not be anti-Semitic. And frankly, when you look at the polling numbers of America's shifting attitudes on Israel and American support for Israel, you see that playing out. Overwhelmingly, Americans believe in Israel's right to exist, see it as a strategic ally, but don't like how the current Israeli government is conducting its affairs and want to check on that. The second thing I want to talk about, though, you referenced young people, Will, and we've seen this over the past decade, an increasing number of young people say capitalism is broken. Now you see them starting to gravitate towards more of these self-identified democratic socialist candidates as a result of them thinking capitalism is broken. Maybe it's time that some of our policies address why so many people think capitalism is broken and try to fix it, as opposed to going wholesale towards socialism.
0: Well, you know, it's interesting. I want to get to one of our listeners here, because I love when our listeners challenge the way we're framing stories. And, you know, Mo, you were sort of pointing to this. You know, it's easy to fall into this trap right now in this media environment that, you know, Democrats are going wholesale towards a progressive or socialist agenda. This is the voice of one of our listeners who's kind of questioning whether we are falling into the trap of some of these narratives and drawing too many conclusions.
6: Howdy. This is Phil from Pflugerville, Texas. It seems like races and political fights that used to be mostly local, whether it's Ken Paxton in Texas, Zoran Mamdani in New York, or Abdul El-Sayed in Michigan, are now treated as national stories. As someone watching from another state, it's easy to come away thinking that these candidates or movements are representative of their parties nationwide. Is that actually happening with the case of the Democrats, Socialists of America, or the Democrats, or is that national media creating a distorted picture by focusing on the most ideologically interesting races? How should listeners tell the difference between a genuine shift within a party and a handful of high-profile stories getting outsized attention?
0: Will, does Phil have a point there?
2: Yeah, 100%. But I don't think I arrive at the same conclusion. This is how, you know, what was it, Richard Hofstadter, the famous political scientist, famously said that reform movements are born to sting and die, that is, to influence the larger parties, these reform movements, and then they just sort of wither away. So I don't see the Democratic Party becoming necessarily the DSA, but I do see it being pushed in that direction by progressives who really do believe that more government is the answer to all of our problems. And on the right, the same sort of impulse has produced a very populist outcome that has expanded executive authority, run through a bunch of constitutional barriers, and produced a guy who really believes that FDR had it right. He was just the wrong guy to exercise it. So, you know, Trump doesn't object to big government. He loves it as long as he's the guy at the controls. So to this person's question, I would say these reform movements are canaries in the coal mine. It is really important to pay attention to them. This is the media's job, is to watch these things because they are perhaps harbingers. It's up to the political parties to make what they will of it. I think Mo and I are in heated agreement that, you know, calling people fascist or socialist isn't terribly helpful. Let's talk about the policies and whether they work or they don't. But that's because, you know, I'll just speak for myself. I'm a geek. I'm a nerd. I like that discussion.
0: Well, no, we all. But it speaks to something I think you brought up, Mo, and I wonder if you agree with Will here. Whatever happens with this movement in your party right now, one of the positives could be forcing more moderate voices to have a bold voice.
1: Right. In 1992, Bill Clinton was seen as the most bold candidate in the Democratic field for president. He was by no means the most progressive candidate in the field. In 2008, Barack Obama embodied bold vision for the future. He was by no means the most progressive candidate in the Democratic primary field. And so there is a history of bold establishment, right, of bold centrism that can compete with bold progressivism. And I think that's a healthy discussion for the party, 1,000%. And as long as we are tackling the through line between the center left and the far left, what everybody left of center would agree with is that for too long, too many external factors have rigged the system against everyday people, and government has a role to play in unrigging it. Now, what that looks like, that's where it's a difference of degrees rather than direction. But they're going to toss out the word socialist no matter what. Back in 1961, the American Medical Association hired a popular actor out of California by the name of Ronald Reagan to run ads talking about how government was trying to socialize your medicine. He was talking about, you know, Medicare for seniors. Now, most Americans say they can't live without the idea of Medicare. So let them throw out the labels they want. Just go out there and tell people what you're going to give them.
0: All right. You're listening to Left, Right, and Center from KCRW. We've been talking about the battle within the Democratic Party right now some of these races that we've seen, some moderate candidates winning. But in the case of Michigan, we saw a more progressive candidate win. And these races are going to be fascinating to follow. I want to turn to another topic, and that's President Trump and his relationship with our legal system in the United States. The Justice Department, I think it's safe to say, has been at a crossroads under Trump. Federal judges say they're losing trust and respect in the federal prosecutors who come before them. And all this week, all eyes have been on Todd Blanche to lead the Department of Justice. He's had to walk a really rocky path from being President Trump's personal attorney to being confirmed as America's attorney general. And Republican senators like Susan Collins from Maine stood in his way. She said Blanche is a no for her, said in a statement, quote, Mr. Blanche has taken several actions that have further eroded the department's independence. Will, we should say we're recording this before the full Senate vote on Blanche, but it was clear early on that he was a pretty controversial pick. During these committee hearings, we saw these key Senate Republicans standing in his way until they got a promise from Blanche that the president's $1.8 billion anti-weaponization fund is really, really, really officially dead. Blanche put that in writing. He also pared down, it seems, President Trump's immunity from IRS audits so it would cover fewer people and only apply to past returns. But, you know, we hear Democrats saying those promises are empty. The president could try to revive this fund in any way. Like, was this, you know, key senators and kind of the legal system saying to President Trump, you can only go so far? Or could he just find new places to protect his own businesses, family, and allies from IRS audits. And we really are seeing a president who thinks he's above the law.
2: Well, I think this is one of the greatest stories of the last couple of years, sincerely. You know, we have watched Congress, whether it's controlled by Democrats or Republicans, just roll over for executive authority. The Democrats did this under Biden. They did it under Obama. The Republicans have done it under Trump. And it's really good to see Congress doing what it is supposed to do. Because I think, you know, let me just say this. Number one, Blanche is terrible. And whether he signs that agreement or he doesn't, he endorsed it. As a legal expert and the top law enforcement guy in the country, he endorsed it. That's just wrong. And Blanche is just absolutely unequipped to do this job. And I don't want to, you know, step all over Mo's opportunity to speak here, but I'll just say this is not a nonpartisan problem. The anxiety about whether Trump has damaged the DOJ, this resonates everywhere in every state, in every law enforcement agency that has an elected or appointed official in charge of discretion, using his or her discretion to decide what they're going to emphasize in law enforcement. And as a reporter, you know, David, maybe you can relate to this, but I've watched, you know, Democratic attorneys general, district attorneys act very, very badly and use their authority in ways that were clearly highly political. So I don't want to suggest by my contempt for Todd Blanche that somehow this is unique to the Trump administration.
0: Well, you raise an interesting question, which is the army of lawyers who fall under the Department of Justice and work for an administration and how they do or don't carry out a president's agenda. And that's why, Mo, and in addition to a lot of these questions in the Senate about Todd Blanche, I mean, I'm thinking about this ridiculous conversation that we're going to come back to, which is the reflecting pool on the National Mall. Like, we had federal prosecutors file vandalism charges against this former Olympian claiming that he damaged the pool, and President Trump seemed really excited about that case going forward. Jeanine Pirro, the U.S. attorney for D.C., asked for the case to be dropped. Her office found the damage was from shoddy work by a contractor. This is a big deal. Federal prosecutors almost never file charges unless they know that they can win. But still, the president, you know, had this to say about Jeanine Pirro.
7: I was disappointed with Jeanine Pirro, really disappointed with Jeanine Pirro. She folded like an umbrella.
0: Did she fold like an umbrella, or did she actually just follow the facts of a case?
1: I think Jeanine Pirro got dragged kicking and screaming into doing the right thing here. Will's right that erosion of trust in the justice system predates Donald Trump. He's taken it to a very, very different level. Like, I don't recall Joe Biden as president standing up and saying, I'm really disappointed in Merrick Garland for prosecuting my son. He didn't say that. He stayed out of it, which is what a president should do. But the thing that I think is really different now is, you know, there's what's it called? The presumption of regularity, right? This legal principle that judges trust what the government says when it lays out the facts. Doesn't mean that they're going to necessarily rule with them, but trust that the government is presenting facts in good faith. And what you're hearing from judge after judge after judge is, yeah, I don't think we have that presumption of regularity going on right now. And you're hearing this from Republican judges, and not just Bush-appointed Republican judges, but Trump-appointed Republican judges who are saying in all of these ridiculous cases that Trump's DOJ is putting in front of them, yeah, guys, no, that's not real. They're pointing to things like AI-generated briefs that are completely devoid
0: of— talking about the ProPublica story, right, that the government lawyers were using, filing things that were based on— on AI.
1: Right. Or getting someone's age wrong by like 20 years, right? It's simple stuff like that, but it's also stuff like this, that Jeanine Pirro stood up and did a press conference amplifying what the president said about this being a case of vandalism. And then when the facts actually came out, she had no choice but to withdraw it. This is the kind of thing that the judges are talking about. And this is the kind of thing that erodes so much trust in the legal system. Part of it is the ideological vendetta being driven out of the Oval Office. Some of it is also just the terrible, terrible brain drain in our Justice Department, the fact that they fired so many career prosecutors, nonpartisan, non-ideological career prosecutors, and replaced them with legal cronies, people who have never even prosecuted a case in their entire lives. This is going to become harder and harder to turn the corner on the erosion of trust in the Justice Department if we don't stop this now.
0: All right, we're going to take another break, and Will and Mo and I will be back to talk about an embattled Republican congressman and a personal controversy that he seems to say he can overcome. He is pledging to stay in his reelection battle. 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
0: Welcome back to Left, Right, and Center, everybody. I'm David Green, here with Will Swaim on the right. He is CEO of the California Policy Center, and Mo Alethi on the left. After all the controversies that ended Graham Platner's Democratic Senate run in Maine, we should say Republicans in Ohio are now facing their own crisis with a troubled candidate. Congressman Max Miller is fighting to stay in his reelection race, despite being accused of domestic and child abuse by his ex-wife as they go through a custody battle. Here's what he, Max Miller, the congressman, said in a live stream this past week.
11: Her most extreme accusations are the ones that had to deal with child abuse. And they frame me as an abuser timed and every time again.
0: So the additional twist here in this drama, Miller's ex-wife is also the daughter of sitting Republican Ohio Senator Bernie Moreno. Moreno said in a statement this week that Miller is a, quote, danger to my daughter and that he is not fit to serve. Will, we saw Graham Platner leave the Maine race saying that he was becoming a distraction for, you know, Democrats and their goal of winning the Senate. Miller is staying in the race as of now, even though even President Trump told Miller in a phone call that his campaign is in trouble. Is Miller now becoming a distraction for Republicans who are, you know, hoping to hold on to their slim margins in the House?
2: Boy, I'm not sure I would use the word distraction. This is unexploded ordnance that Republicans ought to have known was buried alongside the road all the time. I knew nothing about this guy, I just got to be honest, until about 7 weeks ago or so. And that's when I found this New York Times story from 2021 in which a former Trump spokesperson did not name but described someone who was later determined to be Max Miller. So in 2021, she was reporting, this guy's got a violent temper. He attacked me, attacked girlfriends. So this is like as hidden, quote unquote, as Platner's abuses, you know, the open secrets. And yet here we are late in the game, just as with Platner, just as, you know, with a lot of these candidates who bail out. We had Eric Swalwell out here, similar circumstances, wasn't about abuse. It was sexual harassment and lots of sex. But, you know, people just want to ignore these kinds of things until it's very late. And I don't know if I'm spoiling the end of the story here, what looks like close to the end of the story. Miller himself asked for the House Ethics Commission to investigate him.
0: Yeah.
2: Which is very rare. And yet my sources on the Hill, who are, you know, tend to be on the right, but not exclusively, have said he was basically offered this as a way out. Like, you do this because then it looks like you've asked for it, or we're going to impose it on you. So take your pick. You want to look like the hero who's unafraid? Great. You call for it and we'll let you do that. And I would just say the other thing about, you know, Plattner is the danger here for Republicans is that you just reach for the next available tool that's closest to hand. And settling on Troy Jackson is just kind of weird for me because this is a guy who got his political start in Maine opposing immigrants working in the U.S., you know, particularly in the forests of Maine. He didn't like Canadian loggers coming in. An anti-immigration guy, that's his origin story. He still brags about it, that he, you know, tried to barricade and blockade Canadians from coming into Maine. I don't know how that works for him, but I do want to stay on point. So pardon me for thank you for letting me get that one in there.
0: No, it's all related, but I guess, I mean, you bring up the House ethics investigation. Like I wonder, Mo, these are horrid allegations. I mean,
2: yeah.
0: Does it matter that they are allegations at this point? Mike Johnson has even said, you know, House leader saying, let this process play out. We're in this climate of, you know, demanding that people running for office should get out of the way and step away from politics if they've done awful things. You and I and Sarah talked about Graham Plattner, for, you know, on several shows. Like, when do allegations themselves sound so awful that we as people in a society and as people involved in politics need to sort of take some kind of action? When is that being unfair to someone who is being accused of things, even if they're terrible?
1: There's a political answer to this, and then there's the moral answer to this. Look, where one area where Will and I might disagree slightly is I actually see this as much different and worse than Graham Plattner in terms of the way the parties are dealing with it. Graham Plattner, part of the problem was he had never been vetted. So we were learning this stuff in real time. The Miller stuff is not, he's not unvetted. This has been an open secret since before his first election to Congress. And yet the party stood by him then. And now with, you know, I'm sorry, but you get a huge eye roll from me when Mike Johnson says, well, we've got to let the process play out. They did not apply that standard to Graham Plattner. Republicans attacked Graham Plattner, didn't give him the grace of letting a process play out. Graham Plattner, I think, deserved to go, and I think Miller deserves to go. To your specific question, David, like, of course we should always allow for the due process. Of course we should be careful not to assign blame to somebody before all the information is out. At the same time, I think it is incredibly important to take the stories of victims seriously and to hear them. And that's a tension in our system. A political campaign is not the place where you want to have this discussion about guilt or innocence. Step down from the campaign. Make your case. Take care of your family. Don't do this in the context of politics. It's not good for you. It's not good for the victims. It's not good for your family. And it's not good for the party.
0: All right. I want to wrap up this week with a question from one of our listeners because it comes to the role of social media in our politics today. And so here is the question.
12: This is Grady from Colorado. From my perspective, algorithmic social media has an outsized impact on public opinion, particularly when it comes to polarization. I believe that our information ecosystem needs to fundamentally change in order for American voters to change the behavior we reward in our political leaders. Do you all agree? Or is the algorithm just a convenient scapegoat for a problem that runs deeper?
0: I'm so fascinated by this. We often throw around the term algorithms as being problematic, but I just think about what is on my mind is driven by, you know, what I'm seeing when I'm scrolling. So, Will, I mean, is what do you think are Grady's questions? Is algorithm just a scapegoat and we just have a lot of deeper problems in our polarized society, or are algorithms playing an outsized role?
2: Even if we were to stipulate that algorithms play an outsized role, I think the question would be, what do you do about that? Mm-hmm. There are real First Amendment protections here. We could get, this is one more of those problems I was describing at the outset of our conversation, that for progressives, the answer to every progressive failure is just more progressivism. Like, we didn't regulate hard enough. So do I really want Congress, 6% approval rating? Thank you, Mo. Do I really want that body screwing around inside algorithms and determining how social media should operate? No, I do not. The real solution is in people actively seeking out spaces like this one right here that we're all engaged in. We have different perspectives on the world, but we're listening, I think, mostly politely to one another. Mo must be very impatient, but he has such a good diplomat's face. And my point is, seek out civil institutions out there. You know, your AYSO soccer club is an opportunity to engage with people whose politics I don't need to know. I don't care. We're there watching our kids have a good time. My church happens to be a very kind of, I would say, center-left kind of place. We don't talk a lot about public policy. Certainly not at the level of vilifying one another. What was the great book, Bowling Alone?
0: Yeah.
2: About 20 years old now. And the whole idea is that Americans are abandoning these public places where our interaction is not based on our party registration. This all came up when the Dodgers visited Trump, by the way, the White House to, give him a jersey, give him a World Series ring. And you had the blowback from the left saying how outrageous they shouldn't have gone. And my sense is, I love to watch sports because nobody's checking my party registration, which, by the way, is no party preference. But it's just irrelevant. And to be able to create full human institutions where we can recognize and accept the complexity of other people is really critical. That's not what Twitter's for. It's not what Instagram or TikTok are for. That's like going into a public restroom expecting good dating advice. It's a problem to really start to think about this as a regulatory problem.
0: I mean, Mo, everything Will just said, I completely agree with when it comes to the kinds of conversations that we should be having to get away from our algorithms. But in today's society, is that a realistic aspiration?
1: I mean, the problem is the algorithm. It's also analog. Social scientists have been documenting for at least 50 years this dynamic called the big sort, where people were increasingly moving into neighborhoods surrounded by people who think and sound and look like they do. Where you live, you've already been sorted. Where you work, where you go to school, where you get your information. The algorithm on social media isn't any different. It's just yet another lane where you are being isolated from other perspectives. It's just happening at speed and scale. And it's happening, whereas you can choose where you move to or where you go to school or what cable news network or radio station you watch or listen to, the algorithm is the thing you don't see.
0: And you can't control. You're not making the choice.
1: This sorting is happening through both conscious and subconscious decisions that we make every day in our lives. I don't think you can regulate the social media algorithms. One thing I think we could do is ask them to make all their data public to researchers so that we can at least see how and where we're being sorted. Because I think part of the challenge is so many people out there say, well, this information I got, everybody knows it. Everybody thinks this because everyone in their neighborhood thinks that, because everyone around the water cooler at work thinks that, and because everyone in their social media feed thinks that. So they think that is the entirety of the world. So the algorithm, open it up to researchers so they can say, well, no. Here's how, at least on this platform, you are being channeled to one perspective and not the other.
0: Lovely idea. If I were a betting guy, which I kind of am, I don't know if I would put a lot of money on that happening. But
1: I think that's one thing you could do that does not infringe on free speech, right?
0: No, I love it.
2: How about this, Mo? We already have a way to account for, to adjust for the algorithm, and that is do what I do. I have an account in which I follow people with whom I vigorously disagree on public policy, and I engage with those people. And the algorithm continues to feed me people who you would not expect are in my social world, but I have chosen them. I'm not, in other words, just hitting the, I'm not like a rat in a cocaine experiment, just constantly pushing for more Coke, please. I'm saying, give me stuff that's going to challenge me. And every individual could do that today. I even set up a, kind of a fake account, if you will. I mean, it's not fake in a fraudulent way, but it's where I exclusively focus on folks who are eminent, very left-wing kinds of scholars.
0: Oh, wow. A separate account to kind of give you a totally different algorithm.
2: Yeah.
0: Like, so you're being fed.
2: Yes.
0: Interesting. This is a show of ideas. And also great questions from listeners. Grady, thank you. And we would love to hear from many more of you. If you have questions you would like to send us and maybe hear your question on the show, just record a voice memo. Keep it to around 30 seconds or so. That's ideal. Send it to us at lrc@kcrw.org. That's lrc@kcrw.org. Just give us your first name, where you're calling from. We'd love to hear your question and maybe bring it onto the show. We've reached that time for our famous left, right, and center rants and raves. Will, we haven't heard from you in a while, so rant or rave away.
2: This is a rave. I was so delighted this week. I got to go up to UC Berkeley to speak to some folks and then made my way over to their library and particularly their Bancroft holding, Hubert Bancroft, big famous Western historian. And got a peek at their Western history collection and the happy librarians who indulged me. I think seeing anybody walk into a library is a thrill for a librarian. They treated me like a celebrity, not because they had any idea who I was. I have a pulse. And while I was there, I got to dig into my favorite subject these days, which is the California pioneer William Alexander Leedsdorff. He was a guy who was really instrumental in making sure that California's evolution from an independent territory under Mexican rule was brought in under the U.S. in very peaceful terms. He was a great negotiator among the Californios, as they were called, and among American settlers, and had a direct connection to the White House. And here's what's really fascinating. William Alexander Leedsdorff was Black and really wealthy, highly politically connected, and instrumental in the founding of the state of California. So God bless him and the librarians at UC Berkeley. If you guys are listening, thank you for your hospitality.
0: And keep going to libraries, everybody. Mo.
1: David, it's nice to see you in Washington.
0: It's nice
1: to
0: see
1: be
0: you
1: sitting
0: too. It's
1: here,
0: nice being here
1: physically next to you. Washington in August is terrible. August is the worst month in Washington. Everyone complains about it. It's hot. It's muggy. Half this town acts like it's a sentence to be here, but I'm going to rave because the other half is gone. Everybody leaves town. Congress is gone. Lobbyists and political operatives go to the beach. Tourists kind of thin out after the 4th of July, and it just becomes a regular town. I can get tables at my favorite restaurants without having to wait weeks to get the reservations. My commute in the morning is half the length because there are fewer cars on the road. I don't have to wait in a long line at the coffee shop. Most of the year, this town is defined by who's in the room. But this one month, there's nobody in the room. It's glorious because Washington ceases to be a company town and is just a regular town. And I love that.
0: I will try very hard to keep that in mind through my angry sweating.
1: Yeah. Yeah, and the mosquitoes.
0: And like the mosquitoes. Yeah. No, but you're right. I'm going to rant about an unresolved debate in the travel community. I think I've brought this up before on the show a couple years ago, but can you still recline your seat on an airplane? We need a final resolution, like everyone needs to agree, because I had come to a place where I think it is now not cool to recline if someone is sitting behind you because you're impeding on their space. But then when the person in front of you reclines, especially on a red eye, an overnight flight, and like then do you ask the person in front of you to move their seat back up? Or do you recline and cause like a cascade of reclining that everyone is? This is a mess, and it's a moral quandary. And I just need, I don't know what you guys think. Would love listeners to weigh in. Like, can we just all not recline anymore, or are we all recliners?
2: No reclining. Reclining very bad.
1: Yeah, I'm with you. I invest in a really good travel pillow,
0: So you don't have to recline.
1: So that you don't have to recline.
0: But do you ask the person in front of you to not recline if they do recline?
1: When it really pisses me off is when, not when I'm sleeping, what really pisses me off is when I'm working. When I have my laptop off.
0: And they always break your laptop.
1: And they recline. And then now I can't open like the screen or, yeah. And that's when the few times I've actually tapped on a shoulder, it has been in that case.
0: Wow. I'm getting messages from our colleagues, our producer, saying there are no wrong takes here on Left, Right, and Center except yours, David. Well, Leo, we're going to have to talk about that. And Arnie, our executive producer, saying everyone should recline.
1: Remind me never to fly with them.
0: Yeah.
1: Because I don't want to be associated with those guys.
0: Arnie, I don't know about everyone reclining, but okay, it's clearly
1: although
0: a conversation.
1: If everybody reclines, then is it an issue for anybody?
0: Yeah, but that's this
1: except
0: is
1: for the, except for I guess if you're in the last row, right in front of the bathroom, then you are the one who's the most screwed.
0: This is my point. Leo Duran, our producer, this is America. I have a right to recline.
1: Leo and Arnie, sit in the last row and then tell us what you think.
0: Yeah, that's it. Okay, Will Swaim, Mo Alethi, thank you both. Left, Right, and Center, as I said, is produced by Leo Duran, who has very strong thoughts about reclining, as does our executive producer, Arnie Seipel. Can't wait for the comments to be flowing in on Substack. This is a vital issue that we clearly as a society need to deal with. This show is recorded and mixed by Nick Lamponi. Really appreciate the great team here at Clean Cut Studio in Washington, D.C. for hosting both me and Mo today. Todd M. Simon composed our theme music. 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I'm David Green. Please come back next week. We'll have more Left, Right, and Center.

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0: Hey, it's Francis Lam, host of The Splendid Table. 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

0: more efficient. But the big pros for a tankless water heater is that you never run out of hot water. There's no comparison to a tankless versus a tank gas water heater. I have three kids. Those kids are taking 20, 30 minute showers. And I grew up in a house with four, and we had a tank water heater, and I would be the one waiting because we had no hot water. So a tankless not only is so efficient, but you're never going to run out of hot water.
1: So if you have electric, is your only option to have a tank water heater, or is there an option for you to go tankless?
0: There's a few manufacturers, Jen, that offer an electric tankless, but we have never been interested in them because of the negatives and the corrosion that it takes within the heat exchanger is really the big problem. And most homes are not wired to be able to handle the amount of amperage that an electric tankless would require.
1: And so is there ever a time, if you did have access to gas and you could go tank or tankless, is there ever a time you would recommend a tank water heater?
0: Only when it came down to budget. It's strictly a dollars and cents thing. You know, a tankless is about twice as much as a traditional tank water heater, depending on the size.
1: And anything we should keep in mind for if you have hard or soft water?
0: We will not install a tankless without a form of water treatment, which is typically going to be a water softener. But if you do not have a water treatment system of some sort, because you're heating the water so fast in that actual heat exchanger, it will start scaling the inside of that heat exchanger. So we recommend as a company, even with a water softener, and even with a tankless, to always flush that tankless water heater heat exchanger at least once a year, just as a preventative maintenance so you don't have any issues.
1: Do you recommend people flush their water heater if they haven't and it's maybe, say, 5 years old or older? Is it too late?
0: Yeah, it's a good question. Yeah, it's it can sometimes be the only thing that's keeping that tank from leaking. I still think 5 years and under, it's never been flushed. I would still recommend it. I'll probably get haters to say I'm wrong on that. But that's my honest opinion. When we run into those 10-year plus ones, I probably would just leave it alone and replace it on a preventative maintenance and standpoint instead of having an issue.
1: What do you recommend as top of the line if you do have the option of using gas or electric and you are a, let's say, family who all showers in the evenings or runs the dishwasher, things like that?
0: You know, I would just make sure that what we install is a professional grade only sold to plumbing contractors. So if we're going to start with a tank, I would recommend finding one of those that is not just off the shelf at one of your box stores. Mm-hmm. And then when it comes down to tankless, I think I would really pay attention as a homeowner to looking at those gallon per minute at a temperature rise. And what I mean by that is there's a lot of marketing on tankless water heaters where they say it'll deliver 9 gallons per minute. And you're thinking that's great. Well, that's at a 30 degree rise. If our groundwater is roughly about 50 degrees coming into our home under the ground, we are then heating it to 120. So that is a 70 degree delta T or temperature rise. So at a 70 degree rise, we can get about 7.5 gallons per minute. To put that in relationship, a kitchen faucet, a shower head is going to be around 2 to 2.2 gallons per minute. So if you do the math, you could easily have a washing machine going, a dishwasher, and a couple showers at the same time before you start to have a drop in pressure and have any issues with that. If we're trying to get to 120, which is what the government mandates the temperature to be, if we're talking a 30 degree rise, that means we have to have 90 degree water coming into our home. And there's no part of the country that I'm aware of that has 90 degree water coming into your home. So the brand that we install is around 7.5 gallons per minute at that 70. There's a lot at a 70 degree rise that will give you about 4.5 to maybe 5 max. Now, mm-hmm. If you're talking 4.5 to 5 max, you are going to start running into some issues of drop in pressure and losing your hot water, because if there's 2 showers going and a kitchen faucet, you're maxing that out and you're going to have issues. I think the most important thing is to look at that gallon per minute delivery rate mm-hmm. based on a realistic 70 degree temperature rise. And I would try to get that at least above 6.5, or I believe most homes are going to have an issue.
1: Well, that's great advice, and we appreciate your expertise.
0: Yeah, thanks for the opportunity. I appreciate it too.
1: That was Ryan Carpenter from Plumbing and Heating Paramedics. For more information on water heaters, go to This Old House.

0: 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Or you can leave us a voicemail anytime. 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
1: Hi, my name's Lori Powell, and I'm calling from Warren County, Virginia.
0: Hi, Lori. What's your question today?
1: I have a question about my roof. I never really thought about it much, but then some random stranger really drove up and said, your roof is damaged and I can replace it for you. I said, oh, really? And he showed me where the roof had been lifted up. He said it was from ice building up under the roof and then lifting the roof up. And I said, let me think about it.
0: And good idea.
1: Okay, left. And I didn't know anything about it. But I said to myself, I know somebody who does know about houses, This Old House Radio.
0: Oh, well, we're so glad you called. We got Zach Detmore here on the line with us as well. And Zach, what do you do when someone offers to fix something from the road as they drive by? Do we trust this? What do we say here?
2: Yeah, I love this, Lori. I love this, like, just like pedestrian out walking the dog. I happen to have all these asphalt shingles with me as I walk by your house. Was it on like a Saturday? How did this transpire? Were you out gardening?
1: Well, did I mention it's a metal roof? No.
2: Oh, it's a metal roof. Okay.
1: On the door. And he told me that. So I said, well, let's go look. So we walked outside and he showed me how the roof had lifted up off. And he said he could replace the roof. And I'm thinking, well, the roof isn't damaged. It's just lifted up. I didn't necessarily want to replace the whole roof. And I don't know how to trust anybody to tell me how, if they know how to do it. Even if they say they could do it, they might not know how to do it.
0: Lori, I commend you for trusting your gut instinct.
1: And I was grateful, but I'm even more grateful to y'all. You're just a blessing to anybody who can have a chance to talk to y'all.
2: I could listen to you talk all day. Oh my gosh.
0: Zach, no pressure.
2: I know. We haven't even talked about whatever the solution is, and we've already got all the congratulations. I think we should end it here. This was a great call. Let's see who's next. Well, let's see if this fellow is a good Samaritan or a crooked salesperson. What does this roof look like? You said it's made of metal. Are there ribs running from the bottom to the top, or is it some sort of metal shingle? Can you describe what this roof looks like to us?
1: It's ridges from top to bottom, from the ridge to the end. It's an old house, like built in the 40s. There's no soffit. The gutters are old, and I was going to get those repaired too, but it looks like the roof is lifted up, but I didn't think the whole roof needed repairing.
2: So
1: it's ridges.
2: Yeah. So the cool thing about this roof, what I think is called a standing seam roof. Does that sound right, Jen?
0: Mm-hmm.
2: All right. Standing seems like what it is. So what I think you're saying is at the bottom, it's basically lifted up. And we think that has to do with ice. Now, it's tough for me to say whether it's possible to just sort of fasten that down because, one, I don't install these professionally. I pay someone to install them professionally because it's definitely like a specific skill. But you don't always want fasteners sort of down there at that critical part of the roof. So I think the first thing you should do is find a roofer who specializes or at least offers metal roofing and offers repairs, because there's certain roofers who are, their bread and butter is asphalt shingles. They just want to do that. They do it quickly. They do it profitably and they do it in volume. So you don't really want to hire that person. You want to hire someone who does repair, maybe a smaller enterprise that they don't mind. Don't be afraid to talk to two or three of them, because if you just did a simple internet search, the people with the most marketing are going to be up at the top, right? So this is like a great place to rely on referrals or social media, local groups, because if you just look, you're going to be finding those larger businesses that just want to rip your roof off. And maybe you need that, but maybe you don't. I definitely think you should get some roofers out there, maybe get a couple opinions if you don't trust the people you meet with immediately. If you find someone you feel like you really jive with well, then just take their advice and maybe you need it replaced or maybe it's a repair. But it's, you know, so hard for us to say without seeing it. But, you know, you're so lovely. I'd like to just fix it myself.
1: But you're so nice. And I appreciate your honest opinion. That's the whole point. That's what I wanted to get. And that's what I got. And I appreciate it so much. And you're so funny, too.
2: Funny looking, at least.
0: Lori, we appreciate the call.
1: Well, thank you for being available for me to talk to. It makes me feel so much better. Thank you so much.
2: Good luck, Lori. Take care.
0: We'll take 10 Loris.
2: 20 years of therapy. I haven't felt this good. Start writing checks to Lori. Hey, Lori, I had Lori, a rough day. I ordered this window the wrong size. Can you tell me how wonderful I am? It's all right, Zach. You'll order it the right size next time. It's just money.
0: Coming up, we answer more of your home improvement and DIY questions. 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
7: Hi there. This is Carl Gladstone from Detroit, Michigan.
0: Hey, Carl. What's your question today?
7: Well, my kids and I have been seeing a lot of videos about this magical thing that you can put on a building called a solar chimney.
0: Ooh.
7: And we've got this old house here. And we're just wondering, is that the kind of technology that could work in Michigan?
0: Interesting. God, I love our Michigan callers. I got to tell our producer, we're doing a good job vetting these states and where people are calling in from. I'm biased. Well, we've got Zach Detmore, general contractor for the show here to help, and Ross Trithewey, building engineer for This Old House as well. Both of them are going to be able to help us out.
2: Yes, I have never heard of a solar chimney. So hopefully
0: okay,
2: Ross
0: not
2: can
0: be able to help
2: us out.
0: Great. Thanks,
8: Carl. Well, first off, where did you hear about a solar chimney? I'm curious where you actually saw that or heard that.
7: Yeah, so it sounds like this is kind of like an ancient technology in very arid and desert regions way in the past. They would build these big towers that would the sun would heat them up, and they would draw cooler air from aqueducts under the ground. And that was how they cooled their buildings without electricity, you know, way in the past.
8: Yeah, like Egyptian days, like all the way back, right?
2: So, yeah. Yes. Like 1993.
8: So you're exactly right. So when you don't have electricity and you want to have a passive, you know, concept, a solar chimney effectively does that, right? Where you warm up and allow the hot air to escape off the top of a building. And that solar chimney usually is something that's painted black or it's on, you know, attached to the side of the building to warm up like a solar curtain. And by having hot air rise and leave the top of the building, you induce lower air to come in through openings in the lower elevations of the building. So it's kind of like how a whole house fan works. So the whole house fan basically is a big fan that pulls air out of the top of the house and shoots it out of the attic into the atmosphere. And what it does is pulls that cold air in. And so this does it non-electrically. The challenge with that is getting the comfort right, depending on the climate that you're in. So you're in Michigan.
7: Yeah.
8: When it's hot and humid outside, you know, you're going to get a little bit of quote unquote passive cooling. It's not like the same principles that apply in Arizona or in a drier, more arid climate where we don't have the moisture swings.
7: Right.
8: So they are very hard to implement properly in modern, or let's say in modern construction, meaning in the last houses in the last 200 years. And on top of that, they don't do a great job of maintaining thermal comfort.
0: How would you even build one in modern times? Would it be a structure that is assembled beside, like affixed to the side of your house?
8: So they have different ones. They have the ones that are attached to the roof. And basically there's a connection made, like similar to a whole house fan would work, that's in the, up in the attic. Same idea. Okay. So you now have a connection from the house to the through the attic, through this solar chimney. Some of them are attached to the side of the building. And so that's like a what you consider like a hot air collector, solar collector on the side. The challenge is getting that to detail in properly into a typical house in America. Yeah. That's really challenging. And I worry about the dew points on two-thirds of this country in terms of the East Coast, because it has no control over humidification or dehumidification whatsoever. It's bringing in outdoor air.
0: Yeah.
2: We know we haven't asked Carl, do you live in a pyramid?
0: Oh, we didn't cover that yet.
2: We didn't even ask what type of house he has.
8: That's right. That's right.
2: Yep. Maybe he lives
8: in
2: a pyramid.
8: Sorry, I jumped to the wrong conclusion.
0: We just assumed, I guess.
2: So are there any sort of passive cooling approaches that do work in a standard American home, Ross?
8: Nothing that's like going to solve the comfort part of it. And that's really related to the moisture control, the dehumidification, you know. And so, yes, there are ways to do sensible cooling, which is dropping the temperature, but not not doing the dropping in moisture. That's the bigger concern. So if you wanted a passive cooling system that just relies on convection, just air moving across your skin to cool you off, and you didn't care about moisture at all, you could open up the lower windows in a house and use a solar chimney and in place of a whole house fan, right? So that would give you the ability to pull that outdoor air into it and then exhaust the hot air out the top. And it does it non-electrically. So that's the main advantage there. The problem is that now you have open windows, so you've got dust, pollen, bugs, insects, you know, whatever coming through, and then you have no moisture control. So it's going to add a lot of moisture to the house.
0: When you said something that blows across your skin, I really thought you were just going to say a box fan. Like, I was sure.
2: Yeah, honestly, I thought you were like...
8: That's what we're doing. It's basically what you're doing. So I think it's one of those things that's great in principle, but not great in practice.
0: Carl, thank you for introducing that topic to us. I guess I didn't know that that existed.
7: Yes. Thanks so much for taking the call.
2: It's funny. I think I've seen a reel or something pop up in my feed like millions of years ago, they had, you know, cooling figured out. And then you have Ross like head bopping up in the corner like, well, they didn't have dehumidification figured out and they weren't in Michigan.
0: Call us now to have your home improvement or DIY question answered at 877-864-7460. That's 877-864-7460. Or leave us a voicemail anytime. Let's go to line 5. Hello, you're on This Old House Radio Hour.
9: Hi, this is Sonia Visananza. How are you?
0: Good. Sonia, thank you for the phone call. Where are you calling from?
9: I'm actually calling from Glens Bay, New York, a little hamlet in Sullivan County. But I have an apartment in Manhattan on the Upper West Side where I have creaky floors that drive me crazy.
0: We've got Zach Detmore, a general contractor for the show, here to help us out.
2: Sonia, I'm so happy to get a caller from local to me. You know, I'm always talking to people all over the country. Finally, someone from New York. Maybe I'm qualified to answer this question. I live out of the city in Jersey, but, you know, I tell people who don't understand geography of where we live that I live in Manhattan just because it sounds cooler.
9: You know? Why not? But, right. All the film is 42nd Street.
2: Yeah, exactly. I live about 8 miles west of you. So what kind of floors are these?
9: They're parquet floors. They're old. The building was built in 1926. It's actually 100 years old this year. And I've been in the apartment since 2007, and I didn't do anything to them other than put down some, occasional rugs. But they're dry. In fact, when my husband gets up at night, it just, I wake up right away because I hear creak, creak, creak. And I got so desperate at one point, I put down, fish oil, the WD-40.
2: Yeah.
9: Okay, that might help.
2: Did it?
9: You say yes. My husband thought I was crazy.
2: Yeah, I think you're crazy as well. But I mean, I'm curious to know if it worked. It's a good data point for me.
9: So, what do you think? Is it solvable without replacing it, or what do I really have to do?
2: Does it feel like things are moving around when you walk, or is it mostly just noisy?
9: It's just noisy. I don't really see any loose pieces or anything like that.
0: Is this a new problem, or have they always been this way?
9: Maybe I'm just getting too old, but I just notice them more and more now.
0: Your hearing is getting better.
9: It's obviously they're dry, and they need some sort of lubricant, in my mind.
2: So there's basically three approaches. Probably close to when you purchased this place, the floors were refinished, I'm guessing. And when that happened, some of the stain and polyurethane that they put on top sort of sunk in and solidified the floor to some degree. But over, however many years of seasonal movement, now things are loosening up again, and you're getting more and more noise. These floors are not affixed to the subfloor particularly well because they're very, very thin, and the fasteners, every time they get sanded, are getting smaller and smaller. It's a floor that's sort of meant to move, and it's tough to fix. There are people who will inject sort of a polyurethane glue into the floor to sort of like get under, but I think that's probably more than you really want to deal with, because you'd have to take all of your furniture out of this unit, which in New York is a huge ordeal, and then sand and, get everything covered in dust. So I don't think that's what you want to do. I think we bring back the old solution I keep throwing out that no one can tell me if it works or not, which is some sort of graphite or baby powder to act as a lubricant, because what you're hearing is the wood traveling up and down on the fastener. So it's wood on metal that's going, right? So all we want to do is we want to get some sort of baby powder, which is a better lubricant, because it's not going to evaporate and it's not going to sort of get pulled into the wood. Wood wants to accept oil. So if you put a oil-based lubricant, it's just going to be absorbed into the wood versus, think about like a baby's bottom. It's acting as a lubricant to keep chafing from happening, but it's not being absorbed into the skin or the wood in this case.
0: This call really took a turn.
2: I think what you want to do is try the creakiest spot where your husband's stepping in the middle of the night, do like a 3-foot by 3-foot area and see if it improves just that area before you do the whole house.
0: Zach, didn't you do this? You put your socks on and you sort of like worked it into the grooves with your socks and kind of...
2: I did.
0: Did a jig.
2: And I had a tongue and groove floor that was 3/4 of an inch thick. Mm-hmm. She has like a 1/4 inch or even less thick floor at this point. So I think the powder would work quicker on this because it doesn't have to make its way around the tongues and grooves. It's just going to fall right into all the holes immediately. So I'm feeling you should call us back and let us know if this works. I'm really curious.
0: We really need a good test of this.
9: Yeah. Now, I have a question now. Isn't what used to be talcum powder, isn't it now cornstarch?
2: Yes, it is cornstarch. Is the main ingredient in a lot of these non-talc based powders because talc is carcinogenic.
0: It's out. It's got to go.
9: So what about putting in cornstarch?
0: 2026 baby powder is probably formulated just a little differently.
2: I would say any talc-free powder would be fine, like a foot powder. Put a foot powder and then you will powder your feet as you walk around.
0: This is brilliant. We've come a long way.
9: Yeah.
2: This is a two-bird situation.
0: We are going to be on the edge of our seat until you call us back.
9: Okay. Well, thank you so much. This is so wonderful. And you're probably going to save my marriage at this point.
2: Excellent. Well,
0: that's what we're here for, really.
2: That's great. The whole I'll tell you this. I put the powder in my house. It almost ended my marriage.
9: Oh. Oh boy. Okay. Well, thank you so much.
2: All right. Good luck, Sonia. Take care.
0: 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Or you can leave us a voicemail. Hello, you're on This Old House Radio Hour.
10: Hi, Jen. It's Alan Ridner from Rhode Island.
0: Hey, Alan. What can we help you with today?
10: Well, we've got an issue going on with our bathroom ceiling. You know, we saw the standard peeling on the ceiling. And when we painted the ceiling, when we would take showers, the paint would bubble off the surface. And then a little while later, the bubbles would collapse and everything would be fine. But then it started peeling after the bubbles, and so we got a regular painter in here, and he scraped everything back and put on some special paint that he said was special for bathrooms. But we still get the same problem.
0: Okay. Well, we've got Zach Detmore, general contractor for the show, and the show's painter, Mauro Henrique, both here to help. Mauro, there's not bubbles in the bath. There's bubbles on the ceiling. What's going on?
11: 99.999% is going to be ventilation.
10: Right. Okay.
11: The ventilation is crucial for this paint, for any paint works. You can use the best paint ever, but if there's no ventilation, nothing will work. But that don't mean you shouldn't have like a specific paint for bathroom.
10: Right. Can I just say right now we're taking showers with the window and door wide open and the exhaust fan going full bore.
11: Got it. So, got it. By any chance, you know what type of paint that was used in this ceiling?
10: As a matter of fact, I do. Yeah. It was ultra stain blocking ceiling paint and primer.
11: And the color of the ceiling is like white?
10: It is. And when the last painter came in to do it, he scraped it clear down to the, it looks like a drywall that was here originally.
11: Okay.
10: And put on a primer and then this paint.
11: It wasn't a plaster ceiling.
10: No,
11: it was just drywall.
10: It was not.
0: Mauro's always looking for plaster. What's the difference between a regular paint and a paint that's especially for bathrooms?
11: That's a really good question. The paint that I like, it has antimicrobial built into this paint. Okay, that makes a huge difference. Not a regular, but antimicrobial in there is a breathable paint, what they like, you know, what we call. And that antimicrobial, it avoids for mildew or mold or anything to grow into that surface.
0: And when you say it's breathable, that's interesting because would that stop these bubbles from happening?
11: Yes, yes. That stopped the bubbling, that stopped to any of those contaminants to impregnate into the finish, the paint. But forget this. Not only that is necessary, but the ventilation is the first most important and then the paint. Second most important for this.
0: So, Zach, how do you know if your bathroom exhaust is working or sized properly?
2: What works well is to go outside to where it's exiting the structure and see if you're getting sort of good flow, right? So typically these fans are moving between 80 and 150 CFM. So I would say that's the equivalent to, maybe a hairdryer. So that sort of wind movement you should feel on your face. One thing I'm wondering about is if the fan is not taped and sort of sealed properly, it could be dumping moisture into the ceiling cavity, which would be saturating the upper portion of the drywall with humid air. And then that would be causing this moisture to be trapped under the primer in the drywall. So you could be having a failure that is related to the fan not being taped or masked, or there being some leaks in the ventilation pipe as well, or if it's not tied into the exterior. So it still could be a ventilation problem, and it's not actually related to the paint at all.
11: Yeah.
10: Sure. We have the attic is open from one end to the other. We've got screens and vents on either end of the building, but then the insulation is laid between the rafters. So the insulation is right above the ceiling, and then the attic is open.
2: Oh, so you could check that yourself without ripping the ceiling down.
10: Oh, yeah.
2: So yeah, I would stick your head up there and get a look at that and see if that's causing it. But this is such a chronic problem. I think you're going to have to, unfortunately, do another priming and scraping and go back with a bath and spa paint. Then I would look to see at your fan, are you at 80 CFM now? Maybe it makes sense to swap that fan to something that's at 120 or 150 CFM to get more air movement to really flush that out properly.
10: Okay.
2: Good luck, Alan. Thanks for calling. A lot of people have the same problem.
11: All right, Alan.
10: Thanks so much for your help.
11: Why are we getting calls with no plaster, all drywall?
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11: I know, but
0: 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Coming up, New Kids on the Block's Jonathan Knight shows you his old house.
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0: 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I'm Jen Largis. Coming up, it's called A Living Fence, and it's quickly becoming America's backyard obsession. We'll tell you how to create your own. But first, we head to Dorchester, Massachusetts, where New Kids on the Block star and HGTV host Jonathan Knight returns to the drafty Victorian mansion where he grew up, alongside six siblings, foster children, and even barnyard animals.
12: This is Jonathan Knight, and this is my old house. The house I grew up in was a huge Victorian 8-bedroom. It was 5 or 6,000 square feet. My parents paid $25,000 for this house in Dorchester, Massachusetts. There was so many people in this house. There was six of us, my two parents, and then my parents took in foster kids. There was 8 or 10 other kids living with us. It was an evolution and a chaos of who slept where. We always switched bedrooms. There was times that me and my three brothers would share a room. The room next to us would have two sets of bunk beds and 4 or 5 foster kids in there. One of the bedrooms was in the tower. It was a small bedroom, but it had these huge vaulted ceilings and these windows that looked out onto the front yard. I remember my grandfather coming down from Canada, and he helped me paint this bedroom like a muted maroon. It was like a clay color. He made me paint the entire room with just a paintbrush. It took us a week to get done, but it turned out beautifully. My parents bought a wood stove because that was the cheapest way to heat the house. So we'd all wake up from school, jump in the bathtub because there was no shower, and we'd all run downstairs to this room off the kitchen with the wood stove, and we'd all get dressed there. You always wanted to be the last one to wake up, because whoever was the first one to wake up, they'd have to load up the wood stove and get the room heated. So there was a benefit to being the last person down, because you'd be able to get dressed in some warmth. There was a basement that was such a cool place for me. That was actually when New Kids first got together in 1984. We put a dance studio in there. It was dusty floors and spiders and mold and smells. We spent a lot of time in the basement. We had this carriage house. As a kid, we'd put on plays because there was a raised section upstairs and it was like a stage, but the barn was just another amazing part of my childhood. I mean, we were living in the inner city and somehow that barn got filled with chickens and pigs and ducks and sheep and a pony. My parents had all these kids, a big house, and then all these animals. It was a lot of chaos growing up, but it was a beautiful chaos. When I was 18 years old and New Kids was madness, we really had no privacy at that house. So I decided I needed to move somewhere a little bit more private. It got really sad for me because that house had so many special memories, and what prompted us to sell it was somebody drove past my house and shot 6 bullets into it. And that's when I said, okay, we need to get out of the neighborhood and keep everybody safe. The house was sold to the Salvation Army. They were gonna turn it into like a youth outreach. I felt okay letting the house go, knowing it was going into good hands. And then the Salvation Army finally sold it to a couple. So I went back to the house and I'll never forget it. It was so emotional. I'm getting teary thinking about it now. I walked into the house and it was a lot of destruction. A lot of the beauty was gone. We couldn't even go in the carriage house because it was just all caved in on itself. I really wish that I didn't go back because it just made me feel like I failed that house. I remember leaving that house and crying. That was my childhood and it was a beautiful house and there was so many memories there and sharing bedrooms and sharing bathrooms. And I've taken that with me because my mom now lives next door to me. My sisters live right down the highway. So that's what happens with houses, you know. We don't really own them. We spend part of our lives there and take care of them. I mean, there was so many families that lived in that house before me, and there's so many families that are going to live in that house after me.
0: That was Jonathan Knight. You can watch his renovation series, Crashers, on HGTV and HBO Max. Do you ever wonder about the stuff in your house and where it actually came from? Marketplace's David Brancaccio has been digging, and what he's found is stranger than you'd think. This is the secret history of your home.
15: It's the one room with a lock, the one place nobody follows you. You use it every day of your life and discuss it approximately never. So let's talk about it. The toilet is old, nearly 5,000 years old. The Indus Valley had seats with chutes running to covered street drains. Rome itself sat on the Cloaca Maxima, the great sewer, and instead of toilet paper, a shared sponge on a stick, the tersorium, rinsed in the gutter, parked in a bucket of vinegar for the next person. The Middle Ages went backwards. Castles had a guard robe, a little chamber jutting out over the wall where everything simply dropped into the moat. Then, 1596, the flush toilet gets invented as a joke. Sir John Harrington, courtier, wit, godson of Queen Elizabeth I, publishes a satirical pamphlet punning on a jakes. That's the slang of the day for the toilet. But buried in the joke is a working machine, a waterproof 2-foot bowl, a raised cistern, a valve, pull the handle and water sweeps the bowl clean. He builds one for himself and one for the Queen at Richmond Palace. It works, and England ignores it for 200 years because Harrington's pipe ran straight down to the cesspool and the smell came straight back up. The fix came from a watchmaker. 1775, Alexander Cummings patents the S-trap. Bend the pipe into an S and water settles in the curve, a permanent liquid seal between your bathroom and the sewer. It is a perfect solution, so perfect that the trap under your toilet right now works exactly the same way. What forced the toilet on the world was not genius, it was stench. London, summer of 1858. The sewage-filled Thames cooks in a heat wave. They call it the Great Stink. Parliament soaked its curtains in lime just to keep sitting. The crisis funded modern sewers, and it made the market for an engineer with an unimprovable name, Thomas Crapper. Crapper did not invent the toilet, he popularized it. A Yorkshire plumber's apprentice who opened his own London works in 1861, Crapper opened the world's first bathroom showroom, toilets in a shop window at a time when the subject was still unspeakable. Ladies would faint at the window glass, but the future King Edward VII was no prude. He hired Crapper to outfit his country estate. By the 1880s, the British bathroom was, to a remarkable degree, Crapper's product. And yes, that word, it's actually centuries older than Thomas from Middle English. The man didn't inspire the word. The word was waiting for him in what was one of the great etymological coincidences of all time. But the toilet slang? Well, that is his. American servicemen stationed in England in World War I kept seeing one name stamped on cistern after cistern in the latrines. T. Crapper, Chelsea. They found it hilarious. They brought it home. By the 20s, it was in the dictionaries, and the name and the word became one. America, meanwhile, was an outhouse nation. Cities plumbed up in the 1880s once germ theory linked sewage to disease, but the farm, at the 1940 census, nearly half of American homes still had no full indoor plumbing. Not colonial times, 1940. The WPA built 2 million improved outhouses during the Depression, because for millions of families, a better privy was the realistic upgrade. Rural America didn't fully plumb until after World War II. Ancient history? Hardly. Your grandparents used them. And the machine itself? Well, the government cut the flush to 1.6 gallons in the 90s. We did add buttons in some cases. But the core, gravity, a cistern, a float, and Cummings' water-sealed bend is unchanged in 2.5 centuries. Your phone is obsolete in 3 years. That's the secret history of your home. I'm David Brancaccio. Back to you, Jen.
0: Thanks, David. Curious about what's in your home? Call us at 877-864-7460 and tell us what you want to know. They say good fences make good neighbors, but some homeowners are skipping wood and vinyl and chain link altogether. Instead, they're planting a living fence, which is really just a row of trees and shrubs that creates the same privacy, but is disguised as landscaping. This old house landscape contractor, Jen Nawada, explains why they're taking root and how to know if one is right for your yard. So, Jen, are living fences a new trend?
16: Not really. Living fences are trees or shrubs that essentially you put on your property line, right? To define spaces. They help soften everything.
0: Yeah.
16: They help soften between spaces. It's not the I really don't like you, neighbor wall. It's the let's create a peaceful space in between.
0: Yes. So can you build a living fence wherever you live?
16: You can. It's just
0: you don't need a permit.
16: You don't need a permit. Not that I know of, not that I've heard of. You can't just go straight to your property line and put them on. If you pick, say, a green giant arborvitae, they're very popular. You don't want it to go over your property line and become a nuisance to your neighbor. So know your plant and how it grows. And, you know, some could be sheared, but you don't want it to be such a problem that it's going to infringe upon both sides. And so say if someone's driveway is on the other side, they're going to get angry at you every single time they pull in and try to open their door.
0: We did this at our old house. We had to trim the neighbor's trees on our side because they grew over our driveway all the time. Yeah.
16: Right. And then the tree becomes imbalanced. And then over time, you know, it's going to be, you know, not good for the health of the tree.
0: Absolutely. So
16: be mindful when you're putting in your living wall.
0: So if I decide that I want to do a living fence and I'm trying to figure out which option is right for me, what kind of thought process am I going through?
16: You want to think, how tall do I want this to get? What do I want it to not exceed and not be interfering with your house, your neighbors, or all of the above, and maintenance wise too. Mm-hmm. Think of height, think of width, and then think if you want evergreen, do you want it to be green all year round, just never see to the other side? Or have a filtered view with a deciduous plant, a shrub or tree.
0: And like you said, maintenance too. Is this something that I'm spending a lot of time taking care of, trimming, cutting back, or is it something that's a little more maintenance free? That's my style.
16: Right. Like sometimes people want more of a formal hedge type. They'll do a yew or an arborvitae or something that you could, I mean, anything's prunable, but you could also have it knowing, okay, I'm okay with maintenance. So I'm going to shear it once a year and keep it at this height. Just if you have that in mind, just know that you have to be on that maintenance plan. Because if you let it go too far, a plant will be too far gone to prune, if that makes sense.
0: Right. If you don't prune it yearly or regularly, once it gets to a certain height, you can't just go chop half of it off.
16: Right. Definitely put drip irrigation around the base. You know, you don't want to put sprays on them because it's going to spray into your neighbor's yard and maybe become an inconvenience and waste water. So by doing a drip irrigation around it, whether it's part of your system or a makeshift one, it'll go directly to the roots. And that's what I would recommend, drip.
0: And what if all you have is a hose or a watering can?
16: And then you use... So watering can is not going to touch it, or water by hand.
0: Okay. Any advice for people with small kiddos or pets to create a more of a secure barrier, but still with a living fence?
16: Sometimes what I've done is do a fence with just like the mesh metal grid in between. And you just have, say, some cedar posts. Mm-hmm. You have the mesh fencing in between. So it's breathing, it's breathable. But if you need, it's important to keep kids and dogs in for sure. But sometimes people put the fence in, plant the trees, and then later on remove the fence once the trees have become the size that they want them to be.
0: Yeah. How long can these living fences last?
16: I mean, they can last forever unless some kind of blight comes in or some kind of disease comes in and wipes them out. I mean, that's the other thing. If it's not diverse, if you have a disease or a pest that comes in and it attacks this specific tree or shrub, you potentially could lose them all. Mm-hmm.
0: And these fences aren't, I mean, you say for along property lines, but this could also be like around a patio or somewhere that you want privacy specifically. It doesn't just have to be the full perimeter of your property, so to speak.
16: Exactly. So if there's, you know, you're washing the dishes and you're looking out and then you're like, oh, I wish I didn't see that neighbor's light all the time. Mm-hmm. Or I didn't see, like, I don't want to see them sitting in their backyard. And then you could just cluster them. And it doesn't have to be in a straight line either. It's staggered. I do like a staggered living wall because it gives it more depth and it doesn't feel like it's like, I don't want to see you. Yeah. It just makes it feel more natural.
0: You know, when you look out the window and you see your neighbor planting this line, that there's been something that went awry.
16: Yeah.
0: Is there ever an instance where you would advise not using a living wall?
16: Not really, unless it's going to become a maintenance thing, or if you have, wiring overhead, you know, think of all the utility wires. You don't want them to eventually be resting, having resting wires on it. So, or if it interferes with anything with your house and the foundation. Just make sure all overhead utilities are clear.
0: Mm-hmm. The only other thing that I could think of is maybe if you were thinking of putting in a pool, this doesn't replace the safety of a true fence.
16: No. You have to have a solid fence for that.
0: Yeah. All very good information. Thank you so much, Jen. We appreciate you being here. If you have a question for us about your home or how to hire for your next project, call our hotline at 877-864-7460. That's 877-864-7460. And now it's time for one last thing, my favorite tool.
2: Hey, Jen, it's Zach Detmore, a contractor for the show. And my favorite tool is a 5-in-1 tool. Now, this tool is exactly what it sounds like. It's 5 tools in one for painting and painting prep and cleanup. So imagine you're looking at a standard putty knife with a handle and a steel blade, but this one has a semicircular cut out of it. And that tool is actually used to clean roller covers when you're done using them so you can get all that paint out. The sharp edge at the front is for patching holes in the walls or scraping. Then there's sort of a pointed edge like a bird's beak that allows you to dig out paint on details. There's a nail puller. And at the bottom of the handle, there's a steel base, which allows you to use it like a hammer to pound nails in. So it's extremely useful for any painting or prep project in the house.
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0: Good morning. Fears about imported lettuce are helping lower overall grocery prices. Inflation is cooling off slightly. It's still higher than where the Federal Reserve wants it to be. It's Morning Edition from NPR News. Congressman Ro Khanna calls himself a capitalist, but says he's not afraid of being called a communist. I'm Michelle Martin.
1: And I'm Leila Fadel. He's considering a run for president and says his district, Silicon Valley, has too much of the country's wealth. Also, Democrats and Republicans in Georgia are working together to push back against more data centers where they live. And in Colombia, rescue teams are racing to find more people trapped under rubble. It's Thursday, August 13th. On this day in 1889, William Gray received a patent for the first payphone. The news is next.
2: This is Asian View from NHK World Japan. I'm Raja Pradhan. Russian President Vladimir Putin has reportedly visited one of four Russian-controlled islands claimed by Japan. Russia's presidential office said on Thursday Putin visited Etorofu Island. Japan claims the four Russian-held islands and calls them the Northern Territories. The Japanese government maintains the islands are an inherent part of Japan's territory. It says the islands were illegally occupied after World War II. This is Putin's first visit to the islands. In 2010, then-President Dmitry Medvedev became the first Russian head of state to visit Kunashiri Island. Russia has been protesting Japan's tightening of economic sanctions against Moscow in March 2022 in response to Russia's invasion of Ukraine. Moscow has hinted at suspending talks with Japan toward a peace treaty, including discussions on the islands. Putin's visit to Etorofu Island appears to be an effort to keep Japan in check as the invasion of Ukraine drags on. Japanese Prime Minister Takaichi Sanae has spoken by phone with Iranian President Masoud Pezeshkian. The leaders talked as Iran and Oman discuss an alternative shipping route through the Strait of Hormuz.
3: Regarding the strait, I emphasize the importance of free and safe navigation without additional costs. I also urge the president to hold thorough discussion with countries that use the waterway and the wider international community.
2: Takaichi also conveyed her concern over the situation of the Bab el-Mandeb Strait off Yemen. Iran-backed Houthi rebels in Yemen recently attacked a vessel there, killing six people. Takaichi asked Pezeshkian to urge the Houthis to exercise self-restraint. This is NHK World Japan. China's domestically produced passenger jet has entered international commercial service for the first time. State-run media say flights of the C919 on the Beijing-Ulaanbaatar route operated by Air China started on Wednesday. The aircraft was developed by a state-owned company as a national project. A Hong Kong newspaper points out the C919's global reach remains limited because it has yet to receive the airworthiness certifications needed to operate in several major Western markets. The navies of China and Indonesia have reportedly conducted navigation drills in waters east of Taiwan. Taiwan had condemned the plan and described it as a military provocation. The Chinese military says the navies carried out communications exercises and maritime replenishment operations on Wednesday. They're being seen as part of an effort by Beijing to underscore its assertion it has jurisdiction in the waters. In May, Japan and the Philippines announced they would begin formal negotiations on delimiting their maritime boundary. Beijing insists the covered area includes China's exclusive economic zone off Taiwan and cites its assertion Taiwan is part of China. 41 nations, including Japan and the U.S., have issued a joint statement calling for a 24-hour advance notice before launching ballistic missiles or space vehicles. The statement does not name a country, but appears to be prompted by China's Pacific test last month of a submarine-launched strategic missile carrying a dummy warhead. It says conducting nuclear-capable ballistic missile tests without sufficient advance notice and detail is dangerous. The statement adds these tests disrupt the peace and security of nearby nations. China's state-run media say the country's representative to the Conference on Disarmament in Geneva has expressed firm opposition to the joint statement. The official said China notified the U.S. and other nations in advance and took prudent, reasonable measures to ensure its missile test would not harm the interests of any country. A memorial service has been held in Japan's eastern prefecture of Gunma for the victims of the world's deadliest single-plane accident 41 years ago. A Japan Airlines Boeing 747 jet crashed into a mountain on August 12, 1985. A total of 520 passengers and crew members died. Bereaved families and others hiked to the crash site on Wednesday. They laid flowers at grave markers and remembered the victims. At the end of March, only two regular employees who were with the airline at the time of the accident were still working there. Japan Airlines faces the challenge of passing on the memories and lessons of the accident to a younger generation. 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
2: 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Good morning. It's now 5:49 on this Thursday, August 13th, 2026. 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The free Choose Your Own Adventure Festival includes more than 200 events at over 50 venues celebrating live music, indie film, comedy, and visual arts. Not to be outdone, the 39th annual Tug Fest gets underway in LeClaire, Iowa, and Port Byron, Illinois. The three-day celebration includes carnival rides, live entertainment, a grand parade, fireworks, all leading up to the Tug of War competition over the Mississippi River on Saturday. Rock Island Parks and Recreation kicks off its Thursday Night Groove series tonight at Schwiebert Riverfront Park starting at 6 p.m. Concessions go on sale with live music from 7 until 9 p.m. Also, the Iowa State Fair kicks off in Des Moines today. Suggestions for the community calendar can be emailed to news@wvik.org.
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5: From Marketplace in Los Angeles, I'm Nova Safo in for Kimberly Adams. The Treasury Department is changing rules on which businesses have to disclose foreign owners. The Trump administration says those rules, put in place under the Biden administration to help prevent money laundering, were onerous. Marketplace's Nancy Marshall Genzer has more.
7: Under the Biden-era rule, both foreign and domestic businesses were required to list their owners with the Treasury Department. Erica Hanichak is with the FACT Coalition, an alliance of groups concerned about financial fraud.
8: We're talking about human trafficking networks, cartels and fentanyl trafficking, Iranian sanctions evasion.
7: Now, under a new rule, Treasury says only foreign companies or pooled investment vehicles like hedge funds or mutual funds will have to list their owners. Treasury says it's removing a, quote, burdensome reporting requirement. But Hanichak says U.S. businesses only had to list basic things like their owner's name, address, and date of birth. She says the new rule will
8: open the floodgates for dirty money entering the United States.
7: Josh McLeod of the National Federation of Independent Business is glad the reporting rule no longer applies to U.S. companies because he says it required millions of small businesses to register their owners.
9: These are the mom-and-pop shops in your community. They're the farmers. They are all the folks that come and work on your HVAC.
7: McLeod says he does want to limit money laundering, but government agencies like the IRS already have the information necessary to do that. Sapita Rowland is with the Claros Group, a financial services consulting firm.
10: You need to collaborate. You need to understand what law enforcement needs from this information, where it's going to sit within the government, how it gets filed.
7: But Rowland says the government has been trying to figure that out with legislation and various rules for the past decade. I'm Nancy Marshall Genzer for Marketplace.
5: Tomorrow we'll learn about retail sales in July. The consensus forecast is that they'll have increased again as consumers continue to spend. Part of what's propping up that spending is a low-hire, low-fire job market. The exception to this is the July jobs report. The economy lost 23,000 jobs. Is that a worrying sign? Gus Fauché is chief economist at the PNC Financial Services Group.
1: I think the decline in jobs that we saw in July was an anomaly. I think some of it is due to issues with the data. So I think as long as we're adding jobs, even if it's a small number, as long as wages are going up, then we will continue to see consumers increase their spending.
5: Ahead of the government data, the National Retail Federation said July spending did increase, up 0.3% month over month. Let's do the numbers. Markets in Asia closed mixed. Japan's Nikkei rose 1.2%. The Shanghai Composite Index fell 0.5%. Brent crude is down about 2% at $87 per barrel. On Wall Street, Dow, S&P, and NASDAQ futures are up in the 0.1% to 0.2% range.
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5: President Trump posted yesterday that the U.S. has total control over the Strait of Hormuz, the waterway off Iran's coast that's vital for Middle East oil shipments. But data shows Hormuz remains essentially shut. 8 vessels went through on Tuesday, 7 using a route approved by Iran. More than 100 traveled the route before the war. Oil markets, unlike at the start of the conflict, have remained relatively calm over all of this. To explain why, I'm joined by Russ Mould, investment director at the UK-based investment platform AJ Bell. Welcome.
11: Good day, Nova.
5: Can you help make sense of the oil markets for us right now? Why do they not seem concerned?
11: The major reason is that ever since the initial peace agreement in April, and then the memorandum of understanding between Washington and Tehran in June, the financial markets have taken the view that the escalation period of the conflict is over, and that therefore the logical conclusion of that is de-escalation and ultimately some kind of peaceful settlement. And that has been their core thesis really ever since April. So that's why West Texas Intermediate is not even above $90 a barrel right now, but per trading somewhere near 87. Now, what I would say is that that is a futures price for 1 month delivery. And there are different grades of oil where, depending on where it's produced in America or in the world. And there have been higher prices paid for immediate delivery. So some oil consumers are concerned about supply. And also, if you look at the crack spread, which is the equivalent of 2 barrels of diesel and a barrel of gasoline regard to a barrel of oil, then the crack spread, so the amount of money that refiners are making, that's still really, really elevated. And that tells you that refiners are worried about supply as well. So even if the futures price is calm, the physical market lesser. And that may reflect the fact that, as you said, Nova, the straits are still not fully open by any means.
5: Despite that kind of underlying nervousness, is there relative calm in the kind of headline market because there is some level of demand destruction going on globally?
11: The best cure for high prices is high prices, because over time they either destroy demand or they stimulate use of alternatives or they stimulate supply. And that's economics 101. So that's a really, really good point. And the International Energy Agency is still saying that if, as, when the straits open, they're still talking about a super glut of oil supply because overall we're trying to move to more renewable sources of fuel over time. And they believe there is still no shortage of actual supply once normal service resumes. Now, clearly the challenge is when does normal service resume? But at the moment, at least, that those who crunch all of the databases still think that when things are normal, there's plenty of the stuff lying around for people to consume and use.
5: There may be some time still before there is some sense of normalcy or at least a diplomatic resolution to this conflict. And, you know, winter is not far away. We're in the middle of a sweltering summer, but winter is not far away. And presumably people will need to heat their homes. What happens in a few months to oil prices?
11: You know, America is very polite in that it publishes its oil reserves every single week. And they are dropping very, very quickly. They're at the lowest level since the early 1980s. And the Strategic Petroleum Reserve is gradually draining away, which America is also using to try and, you know, put some degree of cap on the oil price and help Americans with prices at the pump, which makes sense, but it only lasts for so long. And if I was Iranian, well, I'd be looking at that figure going down every week. And I'd be looking at the midterms in November and wondering how much leverage I can exercise by dragging this out for as long as I possibly can.
5: Russ Mould at AJ Bell, thank you very much.
11: Thank you.
5: I'm Nova Safo with the Marketplace Morning Report. 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
14: Good morning. Anti-establishment Democrats have had a mixed track record at winning statewide primaries. Can the party grow its coalition in toss-up races this fall? We ask Senator Bernie Sanders, chief political advisor, on Morning Edition from NPR News. The Trump administration is paying more than $150 million to an anti-human trafficking group to represent unaccompanied children in immigration court. I'm Layla Faldin.
0: And I'm Michelle Martin. It's not clear if there are any immigration lawyers on staff. Also, a new indictment reveals what prosecutors think happened to Nick Greiner's parents and how Jean Baptiste managed to deliver three new albums at once, his tributes to Mozart and Thelonious Monk. It is Thursday, August 13th. On this day in 1952, Big Mama Thornton made the first recording of Hound Dog 4 years before Elvis's version. News is next.
15: Live from NPR News in Washington, I'm Windsor Johnston. Grocery shoppers could see more discounts in the produce aisle after lettuce prices fell sharply last month. Companies are trying to win back consumers after a widespread outbreak of a foodborne illness linked to iceberg lettuce from Mexico. NPR's Scott Horsley reports those lower prices are also helping to ease inflation.
16: Lettuce prices plunged more than 16% last month. It was the biggest one-month drop on record. And it's all because of that deadly cyclosporiasis outbreak that forced a recall of some imported iceberg lettuce. Since then, anxious shoppers have been steering clear of other kinds of lettuce. Now, produce prices tend to bounce around a lot, depending on growing conditions and other factors, and lettuce prices will probably rebound once this food scare passes.
15: That's NPR's Scott Horsley reporting. Two media organizations are suing President Trump over his subscription service offering early access to his Truth Social posts. NPR's Bobby Allen reports the suit claims the service violates the First Amendment and is asking a court to block it.
17: The Intercept and the Freedom of the Press Foundation are suing Trump and White House officials, alleging that the service known as Truth API is illegal. For up to $100,000 a month, the offering provides banks and other investors with faster access to Trump's often market-moving social media posts, where the president makes announcements about economic policy, the war in Iran, and other matters. Trump media officials say so far 10 customers have signed up. The suit claims the service is, quote, extraordinary, corrupt, and unconstitutional. The suit argues selling early access to the president's posts violates the First Amendment's guarantee of equal public access to the president's statements. Trump's media company said monetizing social media data is not unusual, adding that the president created the platform as a, quote, uncancelable haven for free speech. Bobby Allen, NPR News.
15: Fire managers in the northwestern U.S. are bracing for a storm system with possible thunderstorms and high winds. NPR's Kirk Sigler reports the weather could make the wildfires burning there spread more quickly.
18: This forecast is a good news, bad news situation. The storm could bring lightning and high winds to fan more fires, but possible rain and those winds could help blow out dense smoke that's been trapped in valleys here for weeks.
19: It is what it is. I don't let my daughter come out in it, but dog still has to get exercise, otherwise she's pain, so here we are.
18: In Idaho, Casey Mooney is taking her dog for a morning hike in the foothills above downtown Boise. A recent wildfire here was a close call for the city, but ended up just blackening the sagebrush and grasses in the popular trail system.
19: It's been hit and miss, better, worse, so we get it out as early as we can and get home and get inside.
18: Into the AC before it hits 100 degrees again. Kirk Sigler, NPR News, Boise.
15: This is NPR.
2: And this is WVIK News. In the Quad Cities, I'm Joseph Leahy at 6:04. Illinois is the third state to allow rideshare drivers to unionize. WBEZ's Isabella Nieto has details.
20: Under a new law signed by Governor J.B. Pritzker, drivers for Uber or Lyft can form a union. There are believed to be more than 100,000 rideshare drivers in Illinois, and supporters said the law was needed to boost wages and improve work conditions. Democratic State Representative Yolanda Morris of Chicago pushed the legislation.
21: It does not automatically make every driver a union member, but what it does do is create a legal pathway for drivers to organize and collectively negotiate.
20: The law also includes a 4-cent per ride charge to the rideshare company to cover union implementation costs and a grant program to support drivers. I'm Isabella Nieto.
2: Iowa U.S. Senator Chuck Grassley and Congresswoman Ashley Hinson met with regional pharmacists in Waterloo on Wednesday. At the meeting, the pharmacists said their businesses operate on razor-thin margins, but they know consumers are struggling to afford their medications. Hinson said she knows it comes down to regulating industry middlemen known as PBMs, or pharmacy benefit managers, which help set drug prices.
22: We as legislators are going to keep trying because it's about providing that relief to patients. And that's what we're both committed to in the U.S. House and the U.S. Senate, is making sure that we're driving down those costs every single day.
2: The Iowa legislature has attempted to regulate PBMs on the state level, but those efforts are tied up in the courts. Major League Baseball returns to rural Iowa tonight when the Minnesota Twins play the Philadelphia Phillies at the Field of Dreams movie site. Iowa Public Radio's Gavin McGough reports the game takes place at a new stadium outside the town of Dyersville.
23: If you build it, they will come. That was the idea behind the new baseball stadium at the Field of Dreams. Major League play came to Dyersville in 2021 and 22, but used a temporary facility. Chamber of Commerce Director Carla Thompson says it was a big lift for the league.
24: They came to us and said, you know, this is enough. And we decided to build a permanent stadium to invite them to come back. And so that is where we are today. It took us a few years to get the capacity, the infrastructure, and everything ready for them this August.
23: The stadium is part of a $120 million state-backed investment in the site, which is owned by a local nonprofit. I'm Gav McGough, IPR News.
2: And currently in the Quad Cities, it's partly cloudy with patches of fog and 69 degrees at 6:07. 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
2: 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Good morning. It's 6:43. Our Quad City area forecast calls for showers and thunderstorms beginning late this morning and continuing off and on through the day, with temperatures peaking in the low 80s. Occasional showers are expected overnight as the low falls to near 68 degrees. Rain is in the forecast for Friday morning, with cloudy skies for the rest of the day and highs reaching the low 80s. There's a 60% chance for more rain tomorrow night as the low falls to about 70 degrees. Saturday looks to be partly sunny with a 50% chance for showers and highs peaking in the upper 80s. And Saturday night comes with partly cloudy skies, lows in the low 70s. Morning Edition continues on community-supported public radio, WVIK.
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5: Good morning, I'm Michelle Martin. Wolfgang Amadeus Mozart's hometown in Austria had a tribute for his 270th birthday. Hundreds of tiny plastic statues of the composer with his favorite dog. They went up last month inside his former house and on the grounds. A few weeks later, most have been stolen. But I have a question. Why were there 320 statues for Mozart's 270th birthday? It's Morning Edition.
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2: It's Morning Edition on WVIK. Good morning, I'm Joseph Leahy. It's 6:45. Comedy performances of Puffs or Seven Increasingly Eventful Years at a Certain School of Magic and Magic continue at the Black Box Theater in Moline. WVIK's Chris Hicks has this review.
7: If you're a fan of Monty Python and a Harry Potter nerd, and I know you're out there, you'll want to hurry to the Black Box Theater to take in the wacky and quirky Puffs, or Seven Increasingly Eventful Years of a Certain School of Magic and Magic, a 2015 original comedy by playwright Matt Cox, directed by Kaylee Ackerman. The play is a parody of the Harry Potter book series by J.K. Rowling, but from the perspective of the Puffs, that is, members of the Hogwarts house Hufflepuff. The play premiered off-Broadway in December 2015 and moved to off-Broadway in 2016 and has been praised for its comedy and staging and was nominated for the Off-Broadway Alliance Award for Best Unique Theatrical Experience in 2017. Clearly an understatement. The Black Box website states, "For 7 years, a certain boy wizard went to a certain wizard school and conquered evil." This, however, is not his story. This is the story of the Puffs, who just happened to be there too. A tale for anyone who has never been destined to save the world. The show actually condenses the 7 years Harry Potter was at Hogwarts, told from the hysterically funny perspective of Harry's classmates, Wayne, Ernie Mac, Leanne, Megan, Hannah, Jay Finch, Sally, Susie, and Cedric. Needless to say, it's an eccentric, off-the-wall telling of the story that eventually delivers a poignant message to warm your cockles on the way home. However, be forewarned, if you sit in the front row, keep your feet tucked in, lest you trip one of the actors as they fly by. This is a fabulously funny ensemble cast that makes it impossible to single out one over another as they play multiple roles. Most of them are new to me, except for Tommy Ratkowitz as Cedric, who is fresh off his performance as Sky Masterson in Guys and Dolls at Countryside Community Theater. It was so fun to see him in the contrasting roles. Joining him in the above order are Aaron Denecker, Aiden Early, Eden Myers, Alyssa Dines, Emma Hughes, Matt Call, Savannah Skidmore, and Valerie Moore. Tying everything together as the narrator is Kayla Odendahl. The lighting in the show on opening night was inconsistent, often leaving the actors in the dark, but was apparently due to a technical glitch. Happily, I have been assured this has been fixed. Sometimes it's just a delight to see a show for the pure, irrepressible comedy for which you don't have to engage many brain cells, and this show totally fills the bill. You just sit back, enjoy, and laugh your head off. Puffs continues at the Black Box Theater, 1623 Fifth Avenue in Moline, Thursday through Saturday, August 13th, 14th, and 15th at 7:30 p.m. Please note, the production is rated PG-13 for adult language and themes. In my opinion, some of it is pretty racy and should be restricted to older teens. I'm Chris Hicks. Break a leg.

0: Good morning. Fears about imported lettuce are helping lower overall grocery prices. Inflation is cooling off slightly. It's still higher than where the Federal Reserve wants it to be. It's Morning Edition from NPR News. Congressman Ro Khanna calls himself a capitalist, but says he's not afraid of being called a communist. I'm Michelle Martin.
1: And I'm Leila Fadel. He's considering a run for president and says his district, Silicon Valley, has too much of the country's wealth. Also, Democrats and Republicans in Georgia are working together to push back against more data centers where they live. And in Colombia, rescue teams are racing to find more people trapped under rubble. It's Thursday, August 13th. On this day in 1889, William Gray received a patent for the first payphone. The news is next.
2: Live from NPR News in Washington, I'm Windsor Johnston. The U.S. ambassador to Israel is condemning what he calls a horrific act of terror by Israeli settlers against Palestinians. NPR's Daniel Estrin reports the U.S. is urging Israel to remove those besieging Palestinian homes in a village in the occupied West Bank.
3: A group of settlers has camped outside Palestinian homes in the village of Kusra for days. One of the homes under siege belongs to a U.S. citizen. Palestinian families have been trapped with restricted access to food and supplies. U.S. Ambassador to Israel Mike Huckabee says the U.S. asked Israeli forces to remove the settlers, whom he called Israeli terrorists. Israeli forces dismantled the settler tent Wednesday, but detained only one Israeli, former mayor of the village, Hani Odeh. He said Thursday the settlers were still there besieging the Palestinian families in the presence of the Israeli army. This comes during a spate of settler attacks and land takeovers. Daniel Estrin, NPR News, Tel Aviv.
2: Rescue crews in western Colombia are searching for survivors after Monday's powerful earthquake. At least 265 people are dead and nearly 500 others are missing. Democrats are trying to win back control of Congress this November, but recent primaries have exposed deep divisions over the party's direction. NPR's Elena Moore reports those tensions could make it harder to hold the Democratic coalition together in close races this fall.
4: The general election is all about growing your coalition, but that only matters if Democrats show up and in full. It's clear these anti-establishment candidates are re-energizing a part of the base that has felt disconnected from the party in recent elections. But that could come at a risk of alienating other key parts of the base. And when you're looking at toss-up races this fall, Democrats can't afford to have any voter stay home.
2: NPR's Elena Moore reporting. A recent series of cyber attacks on U.S. water systems have exposed vulnerabilities in critical infrastructure. NPR's Jenna McLaughlin reports on a small town in Minnesota that was impacted.
5: Mayor Nate George of Bram, Minnesota, says he was just starting his workday on a Monday in July when he learned that a local water operator had discovered a problem with the water pump. Local teams restored the flow of water to Bram residents quickly, but learned they were just one target in what appears to be a nationwide series of cyber attacks. U.S. officials and experts believe Iran may be to blame. Here's Mayor George.
6: Bram's not being targeted. It's the internet access points.
5: Mayor George understands that small towns can now be swept up in geopolitical conflicts. Iran has targeted U.S. critical infrastructure before to send a message that its hackers can impact American citizens in their homes. Jen McLaughlin, NPR News.
2: This is NPR News in Washington.
7: And this is WVIK News in the Quad Cities. I'm Joseph Leahy at 7:04. U.S. Senator Chuck Grassley and Representative Ashley Hinson met with pharmacists from Northeast Iowa on Wednesday. Iowa Public Radio's Gavin McGough reports they discussed PBMs, or pharmacy benefit managers.
8: At a meeting in Waterloo, pharmacists told the lawmakers that drug pricing, drug shortages, and a lack of transparency hurt their businesses. Pharmacist David Scott says less than a third of the prescriptions he fills turn a profit.
9: I don't want to discriminate on my patient population based on their insurance, but I just find myself making way too many business decisions.
8: Senator Grassley says middlemen, known as PBMs, are setting the prices.
10: And we should know what they're doing, not only to protect you as a consumer, but to save the taxpayers money.
8: Hinson and Grassley say Congress should act to expose PBM practices. I'm Gavin McGough, IPR News.
7: Western Illinois University Quad Cities is launching a new apprenticeship program with help from a $250,000 grant from the Institute of Museum and Library Sciences. According to a press release on Wednesday, Western's Museum Studies graduate program will manage the apprenticeships aimed at creating an integrated workforce development model for museum professionals. The project will run for 3 years, consisting of paid year-long apprenticeships for 8 graduate students at host museums. Partners include the Figge Art Museum, the Putnam Museum, the German-American Heritage Center, and the QC Botanical Center. Iowa state law now says local governments cannot add any local civil rights protections that exceed state ones. Johnson County may still find a way to protect trans people. Iowa Public Radio's Eliza Billingham has more.
11: Sex stereotyping is when one person expects another person to conform to their idea of how someone of a certain sex would talk, speak, or act. Johnson County Supervisor V. Fixma Arise is proposing an amendment to the county's civil rights ordinance to include a definition of sex stereotyping. Fixma Arise says that type of stereotyping would fall under sex discrimination in the Iowa Civil Rights Act, and therefore the amendment would fit into current state law.
12: This was also discussed at the Transgender Advisory Committee. It's something that they're obviously anxious to see getting passed, and we'll utilize this to go throughout the county and other city councils and use as a template.
11: Iowa City already has a similar amendment in place. The county's amendment process takes several weeks. I'm Eliza Billingham, IPR News.
7: The Alternating Currents Festival kicks off today at venues across the Quad Cities. Events include an outdoor exhibition of the Quad City Rollers on 17th Street in downtown Rock Island on Friday. The Female and Gender Nonconforming Roller Derby League is celebrating its 20th anniversary this year. That includes Lisa Green-Eyed Wench Marquez, who says the sport has evolved since she started rolling in 2010.
13: If you remember Derby from the 70s, was more like WWE, fake punching and stuff like that. And when I joined, the flat track is trying to be more like an official real sport with real rules and not so much theatrics and stuff.
7: The roller derby's anniversary bout is set for August 29th at the River Center in Davenport. This is WVIK.
1: It's Morning Edition from NPR News. I'm Leila Fadel.
14: And I'm Michelle Martin. Good morning. There's a fire sale on lettuce right now. That was one of the highlights of this week's inflation report.
1: Lettuce producers are trying to win back grocery shoppers who are nervous after a widespread outbreak tied to iceberg lettuce from Mexico. Discounts on leafy greens are one of the factors helping to keep the overall cost of living in check.
14: NPR's Scott Horsley is with us now to tell us more about this. Good morning, Scott.
15: Good morning, Michelle.
14: So tell us what's happening in the produce aisle.
15: Yeah, well, we got a new inflation report from the Labor Department this week, and it shows lettuce prices plunged more than 16% last month. It was the biggest one-month drop on record, and it's all because of that deadly cyclosporiasis outbreak that forced a recall of some imported iceberg lettuce. Since then, anxious shoppers have been steering clear of other kinds of lettuce, and food economist David Ortega of Michigan State University says a lot of suppliers are offering discounts rather than let that lettuce go to waste.
16: Retailers, are going to cut prices in order to move that inventory, particularly because it's also a perishable product.
15: Produce prices tend to bounce around a lot depending on growing conditions and other factors. And, lettuce prices will probably rebound once this food scare passes. But for now, there are some bargains to be found, and that helped lower grocery prices by about 0.1% last month. Now, I don't want to overstate this. Obviously, lettuce is a fairly small part of most families' overall grocery list. Ortega notes that supermarket prices in general are still up about 2.7% over the last year.
16: We're nowhere near those double-digit increases that we saw in 2022. But, this is still top of mind for many consumers because what they are reacting to

0: All right, you saw the movie, The Odyssey. Did you read the book? We'll take a deep dive into the text and what Homer calls the wine dark sea. Next time, Here and Now.
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3: Good morning, I'm Leila Fadel. Everything is magical at Disney World, including apparently the garbage cans. Their flat tops make them perfect tables. Disney fans love them. There's even merch of the garbage cans. So some people were devastated when Disney said it's replacing them. The new ones are bigger and can compact the trash, but their top is a little more rounded, which may mean on your next Disney trip, you have to find an actual table. It's Morning Edition.
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5: It's Morning Edition on WVIK. Good morning. I'm Joseph Leahy. It's 7:45. Performances of Murder by Poe continue at Playcrafters Barn Theater in Moline. WVIK's Chris Hicks has this review.
6: This was another marathon theater weekend with shows opening in three different venues. Playcrafters Barn Theater's offering is Murder by Poe by Jeffrey Hatcher and is an adaptation from the works of Edgar Allan Poe's stories. Pam Cantrell, a well-known Quad Cities actor, makes her directorial debut with this script and, as a first effort, delivers a show worth watching. The plot revolves around a woman who gets lost in a dark wood on a stormy night and stumbles upon an eerie house where she seeks shelter. She comes to find that it is filled with murderers. As the strange figures inside share terrifying tales, the lost woman must figure out the mystery of the house and the identity of the mysterious man who let her in. The script weaves in elements from The Black Cat, The Telltale Heart, The Murders in the Rue Morgue, William Wilson, The Purloined Letter, The Mystery of Marie Roget, and The Fall of the House of Usher. While it isn't requisite to be a Poe superfan, those of you who are rabid followers of America's Master of the Macabre likely will have a leg up on those of us who are not. My own exposure to Poe consists of a high school reading assignment of The Cask of the Amontillado and brief flirtations with The Raven and Annabelle Lee. Personally, I would have enjoyed it more if I was a little more familiar with Poe's works. Except for the roles of Detective C. Auguste Dupin, portrayed by Drew DeCarroll, and The Woman, played by Julia Sears, this is an ensemble cast that takes on multiple roles throughout the show. An element I really liked was Cantrell's costume design of dressing all the characters in black, accented in most cases with blood-red accessories throughout the show. Set design is austere, with only a spooky entrance to the house where the woman seeks shelter, a small writing desk, and a very large bed placed center and downstage on the thrust, also black and red. It was only used, however, in one of the segments and presented an awkward obstacle for blocking the rest of the show. All the action takes place on the thrust, and once again, projection onto the scrim in the proscenium was employed to enhance the action. Murder by Poe continues at Playcrafters Barn Theater, 4950 35th Avenue in Moline, Friday and Saturday, August 14th and 15th at 7:30 p.m., and Sunday, August 16th at 3 p.m. If you don't take advantage of this opportunity to see this show, quoth the Raven, nevermore. I'm Chris Hicks. 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
2: 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Good morning, it's 8:42. Our Quad City area forecast calls for showers and thunderstorms beginning later this morning and continuing off and on through the day, with temperatures peaking in the low 80s this afternoon. Occasional showers are expected overnight as the low falls to near 68 degrees. Rain is in the forecast for Friday morning, with cloudy skies the rest of the day and highs peaking in the low 80s. There's a 60% chance for more rain tomorrow night as the low falls to about 70 degrees. Saturday looks to be partly sunny with a 50% chance for rain and highs in the upper 80s. And overnight Saturday comes with partly cloudy skies and lows in the low 70s. Currently in the Quad Cities, it's cloudy and foggy, 72 degrees outside. Morning Edition continues on WVIK.
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5: Good morning, I'm Michelle Martin. Wolfgang Amadeus Mozart's hometown in Austria had a tribute for his 270th birthday. Hundreds of tiny plastic statues of the composer with his favorite dog. 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A few weeks later, most have been stolen. But I have a question. Why were there 320 statues for Mozart's 270th birthday? It's Morning Edition.
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2: It's Morning Edition on WVIK, Quad Cities NPR. Good morning. It's now 8:45. I'm Joseph Leahy. Performances of the comedy Puffs, or Seven Increasingly Eventful Years at a Certain School of Magic and Magic, continue at the Black Box Theater in Moline. WVIK's Chris Hicks has this review.
7: If you're a fan of Monty Python and a Harry Potter nerd, and I know you're out there, you'll want to hurry to the Black Box Theater to take in the wacky and quirky Puffs, or Seven Increasingly Eventful Years of a Certain School of Magic and Magic, a 2015 original comedy by playwright Matt Cox, directed by Kaylee Ackerman. The play is a parody of the Harry Potter book series by J.K. Rowling, but from the perspective of the Puffs, that is, members of the Hogwarts house Hufflepuff. The play premiered off-Broadway in December 2015 and moved to off-Broadway in 2016 and has been praised for its comedy and staging and was nominated for the Off-Broadway Alliance Award for Best Unique Theatrical Experience in 2017. Clearly an understatement. The Black Box website states, "For 7 years, a certain boy wizard went to a certain wizard school and conquered evil." This, however, is not his story. This is the story of the Puffs, who just happened to be there too. A tale for anyone who has never been destined to save the world. The show actually condenses the 7 years Harry Potter was at Hogwarts, told from the hysterically funny perspective of Harry's classmates, Wayne, Ernie Mac, Leanne, Megan, Hannah, Jay Finch, Sally, Susie, and Cedric. Needless to say, it's an eccentric, off-the-wall telling of the story that eventually delivers a poignant message to warm your cockles on the way home. However, be forewarned, if you sit in the front row, keep your feet tucked in, lest you trip one of the actors as they fly by. This is a fabulously funny ensemble cast that makes it impossible to single out one over another as they play multiple roles. Most of them are new to me, except for Tommy Ratcliffe as Cedric, who is fresh off his performance as Sky Masterson in Guys and Dolls at Countryside Community Theater. It was so fun to see him in the contrasting roles. Joining him in the above order are Aaron Dennecker, Aidan Early, Eden Myers, Alyssa Dines, Emma Hughes, Matt Call, Savannah Skidmore, and Valerie Moore. Tying everything together as the narrator is Kayla Odendahl. The lighting in the show on opening night was inconsistent, often leaving the actors in the dark, but was apparently due to a technical glitch. Happily, I have been assured this has been fixed. Sometimes it's just a delight to see a show for the pure, irrepressible comedy for which you don't have to engage many brain cells, and this show totally fills the bill. You just sit back, enjoy, and laugh your head off. Puffs continues at the Black Box Theater, 1623 Fifth Avenue in Moline, Thursday through Saturday, August 13th, 14th, and 15th at 7:30 p.m. Please note, the production is rated PG-13 for adult language and themes. In my opinion, some of it is pretty racy and should be restricted to older teens. I'm Chris Hicks. Break a leg.

0: This is WVIK, Quad Cities NPR. Good morning. It's now 8:49 on this Thursday, August 13th, 2026. Taking a final look at events on the community calendar today, the 9th annual Alternating Currents Festival kicks off across the Quad Cities. The free Choose Your Own Adventure Festival includes more than 200 events at over 50 venues celebrating live music, indie film, comedy, and visual arts. And not to be outdone, the 39th annual Tug Fest gets underway in LeClaire, Iowa, and Port Byron, Illinois. The three-day celebration includes carnival rides, live entertainment, a grand parade, fireworks, all leading up to the Tug of War competition across the Mississippi River on Saturday. Rock Island Parks and Recreation kicks off its Thursday night Groove series tonight at Schwiebert Riverfront Park, with concessions going on sale at 6 o'clock and live music from 7 until 9 p.m. Also, the Iowa State Fair kicks off in Des Moines today.
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0: That's coming up at 11 this morning on WVIK.
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3: From Marketplace in Los Angeles, I'm Nova Safo, and for Kimberly Adams. Tomorrow, we get the latest retail sales data from the Census Bureau. Analysts expect they'll tick up just slightly, maybe 0.1%. For the last several months, the story around retail sales is that even though consumers might be stressed about the economy, they're still spending. Gus Fauché, chief economist at PNC Financial Services Group, says we're likely to see that again in the data for July.
5: Consumers continue to increase their spending. Gasoline prices have been down over the summer, so that's going to provide another modest boost to consumers.
3: So why is spending holding up? It's our old friend, the K-shaped economy. High-income earners are benefiting from stock market gains, even as low-income consumers are struggling. Another factor is higher tax refunds this year as a result of the Republican tax and spending law enacted in 2025.
5: I think that impact has largely run its course, so that will not be as much of a positive in the second half of 2026 as it was in the first half.
3: Okay, but we still have a decent job market, right? Except the U.S. economy did lose 23,000 jobs in July. Worrisome? Fauché says that's likely an aberration, not a pattern, but still, consumers are straining to hold up against headwinds.
5: Higher energy prices are going to be a drag on holiday spending. We're still dealing with tariffs that have raised prices for goods. So I would expect that we'll see modest growth in holiday sales in 2026.
3: That's Gus Fauché, chief economist at PNC Financial Services Group. Let's do the numbers. Well, in early trading, the Dow Jones Industrial Average is up about 100 points, 0.2%. The S&P 500 index is up 0.5%, and the NASDAQ Composite Index is up 0.7%. Overseas, Japan's Nikkei closed down 1.2%. London's FTSE is down 0.3%. Global benchmark Brent crude is down about 2.2% this morning, just under $87 per barrel. Inflation at the wholesale level cooled a bit in July. The Labor Department's Producer Price Index, released this morning, advanced 4.7% on an annual basis. That's down from 5.5% in June. Producer price inflation can filter down to the consumer level later on.

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1: The press learns President Trump took a decoy plane after a credible threat to Air Force One. White House Press Secretary Caroline Leavitt announces she's leaving, and a year of the National Guard patrolling D.C. at a significant cost to residents. But is the city any safer? Plus, new data shows Americans are falling further behind on bills. The roundup next time on 1A.
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3: Today on the 21st Show, Republican candidate for Governor Darren Bailey. 4 years ago, he ran and lost to the incumbent Democrat, J.B. Pritzker. Now he's trying again. We'll talk with him about his politics, policy, and navigating social issues in a state where Democrats have been dominant for more than a decade.
4: We're getting absolutely nowhere when we continue to gripe and argue and haggle about these things that obviously isn't going to change in a Democrat supermajority.
3: I'm Brian Mackey with Darren Bailey for the Hour, coming up today on the 21st Show, which is a production of Illinois Public Media, airing on WILL in Urbana, WUIS in Springfield, WNIJ in Rockford DeKalb, WVIK in the Quad Cities, and WSIU in Carbondale. But first, news.
5: Live from NPR News in Washington, I'm Louise Schiavone. The Labor Department is reporting wholesale inflation fell last month as price spikes associated with the war with Iran began to recede. The latest producer price index results suggest consumer inflation could begin to decrease in the coming months. NPR's Scott Horsley looks at the details of a seesaw energy situation.
6: Gasoline prices came down a little bit in July, as they did in June, but they are still way up compared to where they were before the war with Iran began. AAA puts the average price of regular gas today at $4.07 a gallon. It's actually been going up again in recent days. And prices could climb further in August unless there's some real progress to get oil moving more normally through the Strait of Hormuz.
5: NPR's Scott Horsley. In Iraq, a major Iran-backed militia has handed its weapons over to the government. NPR's Jane Arraf reports the move is part of an effort to disarm powerful paramilitary groups before U.S. forces withdraw in September.
7: The group, Asab Ahl al-Haq, was once one of the most powerful militias fighting U.S. forces in Iraq. It says it has not attacked U.S. targets since the Iran war began. Iraq's security spokesman, Lieutenant General Saad Man, says the group handed over drones, missiles, and other weapons to government security forces. He tells NPR it's an important step.
8: I think the situation will be better. Nobody will have this opposition against the government, against the will of our society, our community.
7: Several other groups that have been attacking U.S. targets are still refusing to disarm. Jane Arraf, NPR News, Baghdad.
5: The Department of Homeland Security is planning to equip officers from U.S. Immigration and Customs Enforcement with gloves that can deliver electric shocks to people being arrested. NPR's Meg Anderson reports manufacturer Compliant Technology says the gloves are designed for de-escalation.
9: Kenneth Corey, a former New York City police officer, says use of force is like a ladder. Each rung gets more intense. If someone charges at you with a knife, more force might be warranted. He says it's how an agency uses a new tool that matters most.
10: You have to have strong policies that govern its use, and then you have to make sure that your people are being held accountable.
9: But ICE has faced intense scrutiny over its use of force, including multiple fatal shootings. Some immigrant advocates worry those guardrails won't happen at the agency. In a statement, DHS told NPR that ICE is always assessing officer needs to ensure they have the tools to safely make arrests. Meg Anderson, NPR News.
5: Record-breaking heavy rain has caused floods and paralyzed traffic. In Chiba Prefecture in eastern Japan, one person has died. Hundreds of thousands have been told to move to higher ground. Wall Street, the Dow is off 84 points. This is NPR.
11: And this is WVIK News in the Quad Cities. I'm Joseph Leahy. It's 11:04. Prices at the gas pump in the Quad Cities remain elevated as the U.S.'s war with Iran continues to disrupt global oil supplies. AAA reports the average cost for a gallon of regular on Iowa's side of the Quad Cities is at $3.91 this morning. That is 15 cents higher than a week ago. Quad City area gas prices in Illinois are averaging $4.25, up about 2 pennies from last week. As reported from NPR, the national average stands at $4.07 today, which is about a dollar higher than before the Iran war began in late February. Illinois is the third state to allow rideshare drivers to unionize. WBEZ's Isabella Nieto has details.
12: Under a new law signed by Governor J.B. Pritzker, drivers for Uber or Lyft can form a union. There are believed to be more than 100,000 rideshare drivers in Illinois, and supporters said the law was needed to boost wages and improve work conditions. Democratic State Representative Yolanda Morris of Chicago pushed the legislation.
13: It does not automatically make every driver a union member, but what it does do is create a legal pathway for drivers to organize and collectively negotiate.
12: The law also includes a 4-cent per ride charge to the rideshare company to cover union implementation costs and a grant program to support drivers. I'm Isabella Nieto.
11: At 11:06, this is WVIK News.
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3: From Illinois Public Media, this is The 21st Show. I'm Brian Mackey, and my guest for the hour today is the Republican nominee for governor, Darren Bailey. Democratic Governor J.B. Pritzker is seeking a third term in the state's highest office, and we had an interview with him that aired earlier this week. Bailey, of course, faced Pritzker 4 years ago in 2022, and Pritzker won that election. Bailey is a farmer from southern Illinois. He started his political career on the North Clay Board of Education in Louisville, Illinois, served there 17 years, 12 as the president of the school board. He was then in the state legislature from 2019 to 2023, 2 years in the Illinois House and 2 years in the Illinois Senate. After his first run for governor back in 2022, Bailey moved on to the Republican primary for the 12th congressional district from Illinois, challenging incumbent Congressman Mike Bost in the Republican primary. Bailey narrowly lost that. Bost won the general and remains in that seat today. Now Darren Bailey is running again for governor. In the primaries this year, he defeated three others to win the Republican nomination. On Wednesday afternoon, Mr. Bailey joined me in our Urbana studios. And I should say, for those of you who are keeping score at home, we asked both candidates, Governor Pritzker and Mr. Bailey, for a full hour-long program. The Pritzker team got back to us and offered 25 minutes. That's how long that interview lasted. We did get a full show with Mr. Bailey, hence the difference in timing and length of these two interviews. For our radio listeners, this conversation is also on video. You can find this on YouTube. Just search for The 21st Show. That said, no calls today, but you can let us know what you think by emailing talk@21stshow.org. Darren Bailey, welcome to The 21st Show. Thanks for being here.
4: Well, it's an honor to be here. Thank you so much for the invite.
3: So I want to ask you about your background. What was it like for you growing up in, and I want to get this right, is it, you say Louisville?
4: Louisville.
3: Louisville,
4: Illinois. We do pronounce it correctly.
3: So. Got it.
4: It's spelt like Louisville, Kentucky, but pronounced correctly. So
3: tell me about growing up in Louisville.
4: Well, it was quite awesome. Of course, growing up on a farm, learned to work. And just had a lot of freedom, rode motorcycles, you know, a lot in the countryside and hunted, fished, close to family. And I wouldn't trade it for anything else. You know, I know fair season is kind of coming to an end, but participated in 4-H, you know, in my younger days and during high school, FFA. And I'd like to attribute those programs to, you know, just the being able to get up. I never dreamt that I would be doing what I'm doing now, but I do remember the times in the 4-H where it was your turn every other month or every few months to stand up and give a presentation, you know, in front of your peers, and I absolutely hated it. You know, if I were to quit, that would be for that reason. But I had a wonderful childhood, and like I said, my dad taught me a hard work ethic, and we were in church on Sundays, and just always attended, and you know, part of school events, and just we stayed busy. But yet, it was a lot simpler then than it is today, and we've tried to raise our children in the same way.
3: What pulled you off the farm and into politics?
4: Well, I tell people, you know, with the advent of social media, it's easy to get on and complain about things and walk away from the argument. However, I've always voted. We've always been involved. Served for 17 years on our school board and just always been involved in our community and in our church. But in 2017, close to the end of June, and we'd had a pretty long and tedious wheat harvest. It was muddy that year, so we finished up. We loaded our four children up. And at that time, four grandchildren, and we all got away, escaped to Florida for a little bit. And Cindy's birthday is on July 4th, so we were going to celebrate the 4th of July in Florida. And during a little bit of downtime, I just happened to pick my phone up and check out the social media, and I saw that the Illinois General Assembly was back in session. Again, I voted, but I was not very engaged with politics, and especially with Illinois politics. And it struck me odd that the General Assembly was in session over July 4th, started doing some research, realized Illinois had been without a budget for a while. But then something else quickly caught my eye as I began to, you know, tap on certain events that my state representative in Southeast Illinois, a very conservative district, was supporting the 32% tax increase. And I've got, you know, 15 men and women that work on the farm with me. And I thought, wow, this seems to be the last thing they need. And, you know, my view of government is usually it's too big and it needs to shrink. So I contacted my state rep, contacted my state senator, had the discussion, learned. And as I began to learn more, I was kind of frustrated at the situation. So I did the American thing. I got on Facebook, started sharing articles, started complaining. And before

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1: And I'm Indira Lakshmanan. It's Here and Now. The Trump administration plans to spend nearly $1 billion on White House construction projects, and much of that price tag will be footed by taxpayers. That's according to a new investigation by The Washington Post, and it contradicts President Trump's public statements. For more, we're joined now by Washington Post investigative reporter Sarah Blaski. Welcome, Sarah.
2: Thanks so much for having me.
1: So you looked into President Trump's renovations and construction projects for the White House, and it turns out that it goes way beyond that ballroom we've heard so much about. Together, you calculated these projects are totaling nearly $1 billion. So tell us, what are all the projects and how important are they to the running of the White House?
2: These projects include everything from an underground location where Secret Service can screen visitors to things like moving statues around. Those plans total, as you said, over $900 million, according to contracts and planning documents that we've reviewed.
1: So everything from renovations to the Rose Garden, new tiling to a helipad on the White House lawn. Okay. President Trump knocked down the entire East Wing, which included many offices, to build this massive 90,000 square foot ballroom. He promised us that taxpayers wouldn't pay a penny for this. Is that still the case?
2: My colleagues and I have previously reported that the estimated cost of the ballroom and the structure around it is going to be about $600 million. Taxpayers are on the hook for at least half of that and a lot more of those other projects we just talked about.
1: So you report that many of the White House construction projects under President Trump were awarded using no-bid contracts. So I have to ask, first, why? And second, is that even legal?
2: No-bid contracts are faster than going out to bid. And the Trump administration's priority has been getting as much of this construction done as quickly as possible. The other argument that the administration has made in response to our questions about this is that there are national security concerns. They say even acknowledging the existence of some of these projects would be a matter of national security. And that is one of the carve-outs that agencies can use to avoid a bidding process. Now, I will say this, the president himself has given reporters tours of these various projects. It's not a secret.
1: Yeah.
2: Now, I want to make this point to you as well. These contracts are routed through a tiny office in the White House called the Executive Residence. The Executive Residence is not an agency, so it is not subject to those same rules.
1: Well, we know that the reason for having these agency rules and for having contracts where companies are competing against each other to underbid dates back at least to the 1980s defense spending buildup, when in the Pentagon it was revealed that they were paying exorbitant markups on very basic things like $18 for a light bulb, $640 back then for a toilet seat. And, you know, the government tried to reform that. And we know that under the Constitution, it's Congress's job to appropriate taxpayer funds for government projects. So it sounds like you're saying the Trump administration skipped that step and instead has reallocated funds from other federal agencies directly into this White House office that you're talking about?
2: That's correct. So normally, if you're going to do a major construction, the administration goes to Congress and Congress allocates the funds. And instead, the White House has basically been taking a little bit of money from one pot, another pot, Secret Service, White House Military Office, and accumulating it in an account called the White House Repair and Restoration Account. Now, Congress allocates about $2.5 million a year to that account. Again, it's for basic maintenance, refurnishing, that kind of thing, of the president's private home. Now that account has over $875 million in it, and it has come from all of these other sources, raising questions on both sides of the aisle about whether those funds are being used for the purpose that Congress had initially intended.
1: Well, the big news here is that an appeals court last Friday told the president that he has to stop work on the East Wing ballroom and get congressional approval. Trump didn't like that ruling. He said he's going to appeal. Do you see this case going all the way up to the Supreme Court? And in the meantime, has the White House stopped construction on the East Wing ballroom?
2: So this ruling doesn't go into effect for 2 weeks. And so if there is going to be a pause on construction, it won't happen yet. The Trump administration has said that it intends to appeal to the Supreme Court. And so we are expecting that news to break any day now.
1: Well, the president, of course, famously was a real estate developer. Is he spending most of his time on thinking about these projects? And are taxpayers going to be left holding the bag for the price?
2: This is what he's done with much of his career. He and his administration refer to him as the builder in chief. He wants to be part of the nitty-gritty of these projects. For example, some of our reporting has revealed that he negotiated the price of concrete related to his helipad. And so I do think that that signals to us what his priorities are. And so far, it appears that taxpayers are paying well

0: are. And so far, it appears that taxpayers are paying well over half of the bill for those things.
1: That's Sarah Blasky, an investigative reporter for The Washington Post, on her exclusive reporting on the price of the White House renovations and the no-bid contract. Sarah, thank you so much for joining us.
0: So glad to be here.
2: In Puerto Rico's capital, San Juan, residents have endured water rationing for nearly a week. That is 48 hours with water, 48 without. The U.S. territory is in a water crisis because of drought and because of old leaky infrastructure. Laura N. Perez Sanchez joins us from San Juan now, where she lives. She's an independent investigative reporter and editor. Laura, welcome to the program.
3: Thank you. Thank you so much.
2: How has the rationing gone? Have you lost water?
3: I have, even though I'm in a neighborhood that is supposed to be not affected by the rationing. So that's, I would say that sums it up. It's been quite chaotic, the start of the rationing, because people are not, it is not following what the government said. It seems that now it's a little bit better, but yeah, it was a little bit chaotic at the beginning.
2: Does that mean, you know, people can't really schedule, they don't know exactly when the water's going to be off. It just can go off anytime. That's the reality.
3: Well, I would say we wake up in the morning and ask ourselves, do we have water? I think that we're all doing that. But also the thing is that people didn't have water even before the rationing officially started. So it hasn't changed a lot for many people who have been going without water for more than a year.
2: You have been reporting for the New York Times about how people have been kind of trying to deal with the shortage. One restaurant owner collecting condensation from an air conditioner unit to have water to flush toilets. Another man with a tanker truck delivering water for a private company. What human stories stick out to you?
3: I'd say those two, just like they did to you, they are very impressive. I think that people, what I really gather from people is their frustration. I think that people, unfortunately, have grown used to dealing with crisis here in Puerto Rico. And people find ways, just like that restaurant owner, when we saw that, I was like, okay, so this is Puerto Rico in a nutshell. You find a way to keep going. And he said to me, I'm not going to close. They're not going to win. I'm not going to close. I'm going to do whatever
2: they're
3: I have to do.
2: I'll adapt.
3: Yes.
2: So does he actually collect enough from the dripping of the AC unit to run his toilet? He gets enough water?
3: It was quite a lot. You can see the photos. The photos in the story in the New York Times. And it was quite a lot he's using it for, you know, to flush the toilets if a client has an emergency and needs the bathroom. But usually they're closed. Their bathrooms are closed. And they have it just in case, you know, because he wants to be accommodating for his, you know, to his clients.
2: Yeah. You've been talking, I gather, to water infrastructure experts in Puerto Rico. How do they talk about the problem, the dimensions of the problem?
3: Yes, I think this is the most important part of this, that we need to understand. They tell me that this is a decades-long issue that's been going on. It's a decaying infrastructure that is, you know, is collapsing. That's what we're living. It has to do with there are problems with the pipelines that haven't been maintained properly, and they need updating. But there's also the aspect of austerity. Puerto Rico has been under austerity measures for more than a decade now, and there's that sense that public spending is not well seen. And they need money to repair and to, first of all, to identify. That's one of the things. They don't know where these big leaks are, but the numbers tell them that there are big leaks. Experts say that we lose close to 60% of the water that gets processed by the water system, that it doesn't get to customers. And for example, there's one fact that I think is very speaks loudly of the issue. It's true that we are under a drought, but for example, the reservoir that is right now applying a rationing scheme for clients,
2: yes,
3: that reservoir loses close to more than 20 million gallons a day from the water that it extracts. So we are losing the water along the way, and it's
2: everywhere along the way, in the pipes,
3: yes,
2: in the reservoir, Do you know losing how? I mean, is water leaking out, or are people taking the water, you know, from the pipes? Do you know?
3: What experts tell me is that there are different

0: categories to measure the loose in the water as we speak. But they say that they think it's leaks, but they haven't identified all of them to amount to so much. So that needs to be figured out. They need to figure it out so that they can repair it.
1: Yeah. Just briefly going forward, is there any official announcement, any transparency about how long this rationing is going to go? I know you're saying this rationing is not brand new, but any idea how long it goes?
0: Well, the drought seems to be, is going to last for a long time. That's what meteorologists are forecasting, and maybe to the end of the year. It rained yesterday. It wasn't a lot. We are bracing for a long, long crisis. That's the truth.
1: Journalist Laura Ann Perez Sanchez. Hang in there, Laura. Thank you very much.
0: Thank you so much. Thank you.
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0: 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But there's also a lot of misinformation about who its donors are.
1: Now it seems like AIPAC has somehow become the symbol of everything that's wrong with, like, money and politics.
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10: This is Here and Now. In Blue Ash, Ohio, not far from Springfield, Ohio, the ICE office is requiring Haitian immigrants to check in and put on ankle monitors. Last week, the U.S. government ended temporary protected status, TPS, for 350,000 Haitians, clearing the way for their potential deportation. Hundreds have shown up outside the field office in protest and to support those affected. And that includes Vilas Dorsonville. He's executive director of the nonprofit Haitian Support Center in Springfield, Ohio. And he joins us. Vilas, welcome back to the program.
11: Thank you for having me.
10: Vilas, what are you seeing at this ICE office? I understand it's not far from Springfield, Ohio.
11: Yeah, basically what I've been seeing at the ICE office is folks who've been receiving letters and asking them to go for that type of check-in. And when they get there, they are being interviewed, asking them questions about themselves and their families, and offer them $2,600 to go home, even though I haven't heard any people who've been receiving that money. Once they get there, they came out with this ankle shackles or ankle monitors on the feet.
10: Ankle monitors. So everyone comes out with an ankle monitor, as best you know?
11: Yes, except if there is a pregnant woman, they put it on her wrist instead of putting it on her ankle.
10: And is the idea that means they can't go far?
11: They can't go far, yep. And they have to control their actions on a daily basis.
10: And it's $2,600. Is that basically an offer? If you leave the country willingly, the U.S. government will give you $2,600. That's the deal being offered?
11: Yes. And most of the time, folks would have agreed to take it, but they know that the gang members back home, they're all over the social media, and that would put them in more danger if they take that money to go back home, because they will know that they have that $2,600, and they will be automatically a target when they get home with that money.
10: Well, face huge risk from so many of the gangs that control much of the capital. Yeah, Port-au-Prince.
11: Yes.
10: Vilas, I understand you've been getting up every morning very early to drive down to this ICE facility to help these people being called in. What do they need? What can you provide?
11: Basically, as a community center, we make sure that we provide them with transportation, and we provide them with interpretation. And also we try to be there with them just to support them psychologically speaking, because they are very terrified going to those appointments.
10: Of course they are. Can you talk a bit about the lives of these individuals called into these meetings? How long in general have they been in the U.S.? What is their job and family life?
11: Basically, they have been in the U.S. Some of them have been in the U.S. more than 5 years, 2 years, or 3 years. Some of them live with their kids. They have a very steady job, and they are still working. And they give them a paper if they got pulled over by police officers to show the police that they're not criminals, even though they have that ankle monitor on. So those are peaceful folks who just like being here. They go to work on a daily basis, but they are being targeted. And those people, some of them just confused because they don't understand the system, and they know that they used to put ankle shackle on criminals. So now they're asking questions why they put those ankle shackles on them, but we don't have an answer to their questions.
10: Right. They're not convicted of a crime. Yeah. Viles, you are Haitian, and I understand you are a TPS holder. TPS status, of course, ended last week. So what is it like for you to balance this work that you're doing for other Haitians and to cope with the future for yourself?
11: Basically, I've been helping my folks, but I've been fighting for myself too, because I'm on the same boat. I used to be a TPS holder. I am not anymore. And I'm just now an asylum seeker. So I think that the workload that I have on my back in the community is very important. And I am doing it for people I know who are in danger, because I know if they return home, how that will look like for them. So including myself. So when I do that, I do it for us. I just don't do it for them, but for us as Haitians, because we're on the same boat. I don't know what the future will hold for us, but our responsibility is to keep checking on each other and support each other as much as we can.
10: I'm curious, given the risk you face, why are you speaking publicly to people like us?
11: I can't let fear overcome me, because I am in this for all of us. I am afraid, but I cannot let it overcome me not to speak, because at the end of the day, there should be a person who is the voice of the voiceless. And this person happens to be me, so I have to do it, even though I know that I'm at risk too, but I don't have any other choice.
10: We've been talking to Viles Dorsenville, who runs the Haitian Support Center in Springfield, Ohio. Viles, thank you for joining us.
11: Thank you. Thank you so much for having me.
12: Voting is underway today in a special election in England. Nigel Farage, the President Trump ally who leads the far-right Reform UK party, faces an unusual challenger. It's a comedian who wears a trash can on his head. NPR's Lauren Frayer explains.
13: The bar is relatively low to run for parliament here. You just pay a deposit of several hundred dollars, which you get back if you win 5% of the vote. And so on election night, when votes are counted,
14: the Conservative Party candidate, 25,000.
13: On stage next to candidates from mainstream parties,
14: the official monster raving loony party, 125.
13: There are often a handful of satirical ones.
14: Hughes, David, Stephen, commonly known as Lord Buckethead.
13: Lord Buckethead wears a Darth Vader-type costume. There's another candidate who's registered his name as none of the above. The most famous, though, is Count Binface.
15: My name's Count Binface, intergalactic space warrior, leader of the Recyclones from planet Sigma 9.
13: Who says he's from an alien planet, wears a trash bin on his head, and has a YouTube channel of his own music videos.
16: Is this election? It's kind of rubbish, and rubbish is my thing.
13: Binface's real name is John Harvey, a 46-year-old comedian with an Oxford Classics degree. He'd only go on record in character. NPR met him in a TV studio in central London. He was in full costume, a black bodysuit, silver cape, and a metal garbage can on his head in the middle of a heat wave.
15: Oh, it's hot here, partly because of my armor and partly because you're cooking the planet with human-made climate change. You idiots.
13: Speaking through a slit in the front, Binface rattles off his campaign promises.
15: Building one affordable house, nationalizing Adele.
17: cutting your taxes, he says, and raising everyone else's, capping the price of croissants, and moving the hand dryer in the men's room of a certain pub to what he calls a more sensible location.
15: Do you want to be using the urinal and have another human blasting your bits?
17: For years, Boniface has run against prime ministers, getting only a handful of votes. But in this election, he's forecast to win more votes than ever before. The race is here in Clacton.
18: Try your luck today.
17: An economically ailing town with a seaside pier and amusement park rides. Represented in Parliament by Nigel Farage, the far-right anti-immigrant Brexit campaigner. He called a special election to rerun for his own seat, saying the establishment is out to get him.
19: It's a chance to stick two fingers up to the entire establishment, to frankly tell them where to go.
17: Rival parties call this a stunt to distract from how he's under investigation for failing to declare millions in donations from crypto billionaires. Farage says he wasn't required to declare them. Other parties have nevertheless refused to field candidates, leaving Boniface as Farage's main competitor.
15: I would not accept £5 million donations from crypto billionaires on your planet.
17: That message resonates with some voters. One poll shows Brits overall favour Boniface over Farage. But when NPR asked voters in Clacton...
20: Nigel Farage is obviously very popular with the Clacton people.
21: The cost of living is going up and up and up.
22: Maybe Count Boniface would do more for Clacton, because what he's actually shown, though, is how laughable British politics has become.
23: To be running for MP, you need to do something good for country. It's not a joke. It's not a laugh.
17: That was Adrian Rogers, Helen Matthews, Cameron Jangdari, and Mohammed Najib. One person who did laugh was pollster John Curtis when I phoned him to ask about this candidate with a bin on his head.
24: Look, if you don't like Nigel Farage, you have to decide what you're going to do.
17: He predicts turnout will be low, Farage will win, but that Boniface will get a fair number of protest votes.
15: That's to be celebrated, because the UK is the only country in your planet where you can stand on that stage on election night and whoever it is, and you hold them to account. Literally, in my case.
17: Account, Boniface, is here to prove a point. But he also might do well enough to get his deposit back this time. Lauren Freyer, NPR News in Clacton-on-Sea, England.
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0: Live from NPR News in Boston, I'm Josie Guarino. Israeli forces are now inside Palestinian homes in the West Bank village of Kuzra. It follows a days-long settler siege that locals say is an attempt to force them off their land. Last weekend, Israeli settlers cut off electricity and water, blocked roads, and pitched tents in front yards to trap Palestinian families inside. U.S. Ambassador to Israel Mike Huckabee sharply condemned the attack. He called the siege on the homes, including one owned by an American, an horrific act of terror. Tennessee put a man to death today in the second of three executions scheduled today in the U.S., making it the first time in more than a decade that three people on death row are killed on the same day. Tennessee executed Anthony Darrell Hines for a 1985 murder. His execution comes just 3 months after the attempted lethal injection of another man was called off because of a problem inserting an IV. Hines fought the execution, arguing the state's doctor is unqualified. Today's executions by lethal injection are in Alabama, Oklahoma, and Tennessee. New Labor Department data out today show U.S. unemployment is up slightly from last week, but remains within what experts consider healthy levels. The U.S. unemployment rate is currently 4.1%. This is Here and Now.
1: It's been a mostly overcast Thursday here in the Quad Cities, 12:33. This is Jim O'Hara, and later today on All Things Considered, APAC, the American-Israel Public Affairs Committee, focuses on strengthening the U.S.-Israel partnership. They'll take a look at how its election spending has come under increased scrutiny. That's on All Things Considered, beginning at 4:30 today on WVIK. Flood watch is in effect for our area from this evening through tomorrow afternoon at 1. Several rounds of heavy rain-producing thunderstorms from today through tomorrow could produce flash flooding, so watch out for that. Overnight low tonight, 68. On Friday, showers and thunderstorms to start the day, then mostly cloudy and a high of 82. Saturday, chance of showers and thunderstorms in the morning, then partly sunny, high of 88. And then on Sunday, 50% chance for showers and thunderstorms, partly sunny and a high of 84. 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
3: It's Here and Now. In Ukraine, nothing tastes like breakfast quite like the curd cheese hotcakes known as syrnaki. For hundreds of years, syrnaki have been a staple of Ukrainian cuisine and a symbol of home, especially now. NPR's Joanna Kakissis has this postcard from Kyiv.
4: When Kirilo Chapovsky was a kid, he heard this sweet sizzle every morning in his mom's kitchen. On the griddle were little cheese pancakes the size of Oreos, crispy on the outside, creamy on the inside.
5: My mom makes delicious syrniki, best. But after, I start to make really delicious syrniki.
6: Do you think your syrniki is better than your mom's?
5: Now, yes.
4: Chapovsky now makes syrniki as the head chef of Honey, a popular cafe chain in Kyiv.
5: Now we make 1,000 pieces every day.
4: Every household in Ukraine has a syrniki recipe. We join Chapovsky in one of Honey Cafe's kitchens as he makes his own syrniki. He starts with a bowl of farmer's cheese. It has soft, crumbly curds.
5: Yeah, it's salty. Okay. You can try.
6: Mmm. Oh, it is a little bit salty.
4: Mm-hmm. Yeah. Then he adds
5: egg yolk, rice flour, wheat flour, vanilla sugar, skin of orange.
4: And he mixes by hand.
5: I want to give this syrniki my heart, a piece of my heart.
4: Olha Lubasheva also gave a piece of her heart to syrniki. We are in her spacious kitchen in Kyiv, where she loved making syrniki for her son, Yehor. He joined Ukraine's military shortly after Russia's full-scale invasion in early 2022. Lubasheva says his breakfast, right up until he went to war, was always syrniki and a great big cup of tea. Yehor liked his syrniki with raisins. Vanilla was also a must-have, Lubasheva says, and he also liked a tiny bit of cinnamon. He topped them off with condensed milk and cherries from his sister's garden. Yehor was killed on the front line in June 2023. Lubasheva made syrniki for a video project about the favorite foods of fallen Ukrainian soldiers. In the video, she says, through tears, "Son, I love you very much, very, very much, and I am proud of you, that you are my son." Kirilo Chapovsky, the chef at Honey, says making syrniki is like an act of survival.
5: Because now it's a bad situation, and we need to promote Ukrainian dishes around the world. It's important for us.
4: His syrniki are warm and slightly sweet, garnished with strawberries, sour cream, and sprigs of basil.
7: Absolutely delicious.
4: A comforting taste that has survived the odds. Joanna Kakissis, NPR News, Kyiv.
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0: The U.S.-Israeli war against Iran is approaching 6 months, and behind the headlines about the Strait of Hormuz and the economy are the people trying to survive both the bombings on their country and the increasingly hardline regime in power. We hear from Iranians in the border town of Van in Turkey, where our colleague Hadil El-Shalchi is reporting, on the next Morning Edition from NPR News.
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7: I'm Scott Tong. This is Here and Now. Our colleagues at the Endless Thread podcast solve internet mysteries. And for this week's caper, we dip into the Endless Thread archive. The podcast team was inspired by a New York Times feature on glitter, how it's made, who makes it, and notably, who buys it. Turns out people online became obsessed over identifying which mysterious industry buys huge amounts of glitter, information that glitter makers famously refused to divulge. WBUR's Ben Brock Johnson and Amory Sievertson hunted down the answer.
8: Okay. I want to shout out former Endless Thread intern Noah Boston, who found this Reddit post and the resulting comment thread,
9: which went deep on glitter.
8: Yes. And the person behind that post?
10: My name is Zach Brook. I am an independent writer. I currently live in Toledo, Ohio. One of my favorite subreddits is the Unresolved Mysteries subreddit. I will say that, you know, the constant murders, disappearances get a little grisly and a little like demoralizing. So I am on the lookout for unusual mysteries, which I think this glitter one definitely fits in that mold.
9: Zach had found this article that a lot of people read in the New York Times Magazine that was all about glitter. What is it? How is it? Where is it?
8: The answer to the last question is apparently everywhere, which we will talk more about. The answer of what is it, which we will also discuss further, is briefly very thin plastic coated in very thin metal. But the biggest question that pops up, who buys it? This article was written by a reporter named Katie Weaver, and well done, Katie, because there's this one intriguing moment in her piece that launched this whole discussion on Reddit, with thousands and thousands of comments.
9: Katie Weaver is describing getting a tour of a glitter-making company in New Jersey called GlitterX, which people at the company were really hesitant to give in the first place. They don't want to let her see the machines or even be on the manufacturing floor, really, let alone describe how the machines work, which is odd. But the real mystery moment comes when the company rep won't tell Katie what industry is the biggest customer of GlitterX. This is how it plays out in the piece.
8: Can you tell me which industry serves as GlitterX's biggest market?
9: No, I absolutely know that I can't.
8: But you know what it is?
9: Oh, God, yes. And you would never guess it. Let's just leave it at that.
8: Can you tell me why you can't tell me?
9: Because they don't want anyone to know that it's glitter.
10: I was like, oh, man, it's something it's something unusual. It's something bizarre, you know?
8: The comments on Zach's Reddit post start rolling in with tons of theories.
9: Maybe it's part of a cloaking paint used for vehicles used in the U.S. military, or a food product. Or maybe someone was dumping it into beach sand to make their resort beach sparkle more.
8: While we were looking through theories and failing to get GlitterX to talk to us, I found another Reddit thread. An older one.
9: This was an Ask Me Anything thread, and it was titled, I'm a Glitter Manufacturer, AMA.
8: This is the guy behind that post.
11: So my name is Joe Coburn. I live in Queens, New York. And currently, I own a casting company with my wife. But previously, there was a family glitter business that my father started in Germany.
8: Glitter is in his DNA, and he is very confident about which industry is GlitterX's biggest client.
11: In my mind, it's automotive paint.
8: Has your family's company ever sold glitter to the automotive paint industry?
11: Yes.
8: Joe Coburn from the Coburn family glitter business, RJA Plastics, did say he would put us in touch with the current business owner, his younger brother, Alex.
12: I don't know anyone personally at GlitterX. I feel that they may be the most secretive, only because I rarely hear anything about them.
8: Even worse, Alex told us he was skeptical of the car paint theory. In part because the paint or pigment industry was getting better and better at making cheaper products.
9: 100 experts had killed theories and given us 100 more. The one company, at least the one we knew had the answer, wouldn't give it to us. And GlitterX's biggest customer? Still a mystery.
8: Until our producer, Josh, got the goods.
9: I'm sitting across from Josh yesterday. He's on the phone with someone. I don't know who it is. All of a sudden, his fists go up in the air triumphantly. And he's like, yes. And he's like pointing to the phone like he's talking to someone on the phone who has really good news.
8: And?
13: They had very good news, Ben. I have a few sources in the paint industry who have gotten as excited about answering this mystery as we have been. And so they've been kind of looking into it on our behalf. And so one of them said their company does buy glitter from GlitterX.
8: Ooh, okay.
9: Breakthrough.
13: But it's not high volume. They were like, there's no way we are their biggest client. But because they are a GlitterX client, this source had a colleague who went to GlitterX as for like a normal supplier meeting, and they poked into it on our behalf.
8: Oh my God, we got someone on the inside? Josh, well done.
13: So my source says that their colleague did get confirmation from someone at GlitterX that the largest purchasers of GlitterX glitter are boat manufacturers.
8: Boat manufacturers, of course.
9: Boaty McBoatface.
8: Boaty McBoatface. for the same reason, right? For like glitter paint, basically.
13: Glitter paint, you can imagine like fishing boats, jet skis, all that type of stuff. Very shiny.
8: Very shiny.
13: I think the next step is probably just to call up as many boat manufacturers as humanly possible.
9: Bring it on.
14: My name is Brandon Pittman. I'm a technical director, chemist for a company called HK Research Corporation, who makes polyester gel coats for the marine and fiberglass cast polymer industries.
8: What is gel coat?
14: Think of it like a paint almost. It was originally designed in the 50s for just protecting of the fiberglass from water and that sort of thing.
9: So boat manufacturers are buying this gel coat substance from Brandon's company, HK Research, and mixing it with glitter they've bought directly from glitter companies.
8: And folks, these boat companies, they are using a lot of glitter.
14: I know how much boat manufacturers use, especially the bass boat manufacturers. And this essay, when I say I know how much they use, I don't know the exact volumes, but I've been in their plants and I've seen the drums of material. And compared to somebody, you know, other uses of glitter are like greeting cards and Christmas ornaments and cosmetic industry. The volume is way more that goes into a boat. So I used to work for a bass boat manufacturer back in the 90s, and we bought it in 30-gallon drums, probably 10 of those drums a week.
8: Whoa.
2: Whoa. Okay.
8: 10 30-gallon drums of glitter per week. 300 gallons of glitter every week or 15,600 gallons every year is definitely buying in bulk. And that could just be for one boat company. Industry-wide, we're talking Glitterpalooza.
9: Even Brannon's company buys glitter for some of its gel coat products.
14: There's two main manufacturers of glitter in the United States. One is called GlitterX, the other one is Meadowbrook Inventions.
8: Brannon says almost all of the customers he deals with buy glitter from Polycrill. And Polycrill gets its product from GlitterX.
9: You know, I was really hoping it was going to be something else.
8: Like something more crazy? Me too. I was hoping it was going to be in our food, maybe?
9: Oh, why?
8: I don't know. It's just funny. But instead, it's something mundane. So, Amory, what have we learned?
9: We've learned that, yet again, sometimes the journey is just much more intriguing than the destination. I mean, boat paint?
8: Boat paint.
9: Boat paint.
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1: WVIK with Here and Now. Chance for occasional showers and thunderstorms. That continues until about 2 today, with a high near 80. Overnight showers and thunderstorms, low 68 for Friday. Showers and thunderstorms to start, high of 82. And on Saturday, chance of showers and thunderstorms until about 1 p.m., partly sunny, high of 88. Lots of things going on in our part of the world. 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And the Field of Dreams game is tonight in Dyersville, Iowa. The Twins and Phillies will play. River Bandits are at home tonight, scheduled to play Fort Wayne. First pitch at 6:30 at Modern Woodman Park. WVIK.
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6: It's here and now. There's a new threat to civil aviation in the United States, and it's coming from the U.S. military. 3 months ago, a U.S. military exercise at the White Sands Missile Range in New Mexico knocked out a civilian medevac plane's GPS system. That plane crashed into the nearby Capitan Mountains, killing both pilots and two nurses on board. Jeff Wise is a science and aviation journalist who wrote about what led to that crash and the implications for the rest of us who fly on planes for Wired Magazine. Jeff, welcome.
15: Thank you for having me.
6: So first, why is the U.S. military jamming GPS systems, and how did that lead to this fatal crash in New Mexico?
15: Well, the worldwide spread of GPS jamming is linked to the rise of drone warfare. Drones are much smaller than manned aircraft and very numerous, very inexpensive, and they're very difficult to fight against using conventional means like, you know, fighter planes and big anti-aircraft missiles and that sort. And so one of the tools that is available is to jam the radio frequencies that are used to guide them and that those drones use to navigate using GPS. So there's a whole suite of electronic warfare that's being deployed in an attempt to sort of stave off the drone threat. And unfortunately, there are side effects for civilian aviation.
6: So, Jeff, when pilots started using GPS more widely in the early 2000s, it dramatically improved flight safety. You write that GPS jamming and other kinds of electronic warfare are endangering civilian aircraft and stressing air traffic controllers, both at U.S. airports and far away in places like the Strait of Hormuz. Tell us what's going on.
15: Well, this is a great technology. I mean, I think we all have come to depend on GPS. You know, every time you get in your car and you try to go someplace, you don't have to look up at a paper map anymore. And something similar has happened with airline pilots. You don't have to use old-fashioned techniques like they used to hone in on radio beacons and things like that. And so it's much mentally easier to use the new technology. But because taking away this technology helps fight against drones, you get into situations where civilian pilots who've been trained and gotten used to using this great handy navigational technology, they don't have it anymore. And so they might not be very good at using it, especially under stress, like the case that the crash in New Mexico in May. They hadn't really been trained on the backup system that still remains available for pilots. And so they weren't able to use it, and that's why they crashed.
6: Tell us about the false alarm at Reagan National Airport in Washington, D.C. that you wrote about.
15: Well, GPS jamming isn't the only form of electronic warfare. Airplanes have a technology that allows them to detect other aircraft that may be a collision risk, and that gives an alarm in the cockpit, and it says, hey, look out, somebody might hit you. Those alarms started to go off even though there were no planes actually posing a threat. And it turned out that the Secret Service was testing some kind of system that was sending false signals. We don't really know why. It kind of doesn't make any sense. We're guessing that it must have been related to probably some kind of anti-drone defense system.
6: And you also write about a July 7th crash of a Pakistani plane near the Strait of Hormuz. What happened?
15: So this was a cargo plane that had taken off from the Gulf and was heading towards Karachi, and it entered an area of GPS interference. Then it flew out of that area, and it had flown into the night, and it suddenly appeared to become disoriented. Apparently, the pilots reported some kind of navigational system problem, and they spiraled directly into the ocean, and everyone died. And we don't really know if the GPS jamming was a part of that. The investigation report has not been released yet, so we don't know. But the fact that this plane was in a GPS jamming area and then got disoriented, it will certainly be something that the authorities will be looking at.
6: Well, you write that experts say electronic warfare technology is advancing quicker than the airline industry can adapt, and also that historically major changes in aviation have only taken place after crashes kill large numbers of people. That's a really scary thought. Are civilian passenger jets at risk, and is it going to take something like that before we see changes?
15: This is a problem that we really need to foreground. And then there's another element of risk that's relevant today, which is that what we're seeing is a lot of government agencies are not cooperating with one another under this administration. And we saw these two incidents in Texas where the Customs and Border Patrol wasn't communicating with the Army, wasn't communicating with FAA. It resulted in the Army shooting down a Customs and Border Patrol drone, resulted in the FAA shutting down airspace because the Army wasn't coordinating with them. There's an old saying in aviation, rules are written in blood. And if you have an agency that is not following the rules anymore, what kind of precedent does that set for the rest of the pilots and air traffic controllers?
6: Jeff Wise is a science and aviation journalist. He recently wrote about the threats from electronic warfare to civil aviation. Jeff, thanks so much for joining us.
15: Thanks for having me.
6: Here and Now is a production of NPR and WBUR. I'm Indira Lakshmanan.
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1: From NPR and WBUR Boston, I'm Indira Lakshmanan.
6: And I'm Scott Tong. This is Here and Now. Coming up, ICE has been criticized for its use of force. Now its officers may start wearing gloves that deliver electric shocks.
1: Also, residents of Alaska's capital are being urged to evacuate their homes as a melting glacier is expected to flood the valley.
7: It's like a slow-moving bullet. You can see it, but you don't know when it's going to hit. You don't know if it's going to be a hit or a miss.
6: And?
8: No one could stand between my men.
6: You've seen The Odyssey. Did you read the book? We will plunge into what Homer called the wine dark sea with our go-to book expert, Tracy Thomas, coming up Here and Now.
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9: Live from NPR News in Washington, I'm Louise Schiavone. As midterm elections approach, some swing voters might not be quick to reject socialist political candidates. NPR's Ashley Lopez observed two online focus groups of Nevada voters where most said they would not think negatively of a candidate that is labeled socialist.
10: The focus groups were made up of 12 voters with mixed political affiliations who supported Joe Biden in 2020 and then President Trump in 2024. 10 of those voters who participated under the condition their last name would not be used said they would not automatically dismiss a candidate who was labeled a socialist. Melody was one of them.
11: I mean, I think that they're at least looking at ways to make sure that everybody is taken care of.
10: According to the Pew Research Center, a third of Democrats view Democratic Socialist candidates positively, and a plurality of all Americans say they neither like nor dislike Democratic Socialists. Ashley Lopez, NPR News.
9: The White House is charging that more than 40 countries have been helping importers evade tariffs. It's now voting to crack down on mostly Chinese-made goods it says are being falsely labeled as coming from another country. NPR's Emily Feng has more.
12: White House trade advisor Peter Navarro says the potential trade fraud could amount to between $40 to $75 billion a year in lost customs revenue transshipped mostly from China through other countries to the U.S.
13: For example, the Southeast Asia, Vietnam, Cambodia, Malaysia, Indonesia, the Philippines. It goes there because it's nearby.
12: Transshipment has long been an issue, but the U.S. has not boosted tariff enforcement funding substantially. The Department of Justice has a trade fraud division, but it has been understaffed for years. And Customs and Border Protection, which does most of the initial screening when a shipment enters the U.S., has been racing to hire and train import specialists. Emily Fang, NPR News, Washington.
9: The Trump administration has awarded a $158 million contract to a Utah-based controversial anti-human trafficking organization called Our Rescue. The group will temporarily represent unaccompanied immigrant children in their legal proceedings in immigration court. NPR's Sergio Martinez Beltran has more.
14: Our Rescue says it helps law enforcement perform sting operations and rescue survivors of human trafficking, but it's unclear if it has immigration lawyers on its staff, although its website says it offers legal support to help prosecute offenders. Now, under this contract, they are supposed to represent thousands of unaccompanied immigrant children, which has been a legal requirement for decades over fears that these kids can be exploited. But this contract with Our Rescue is raising eyebrows.
9: There are an estimated 24,000 children in the U.S. classified as unaccompanied minors, meaning they are under age 18, with no legal status and with no parent or guardian in the U.S. Wall Street, the Nasdaq up 195, the S&P 500 up 42 points. This is NPR News.
3: For After One, on your station for NPR News and Talk, WVIK. Good afternoon. I'm Jim O'Hara. Iowa Senator Chuck Grassley and Representative Ashley Hinson met with pharmacists from Northeast Iowa yesterday. IPR's Gavin McGough reports they discussed PBMs, pharmacy benefit managers.
15: At a meeting in Waterloo, pharmacists told the lawmakers that drug pricing, drug shortages, and a lack of transparency hurt their businesses. Pharmacist David Scott says less than a third of the prescriptions he fills turn a profit.
16: I don't want to discriminate on my patient population based on their insurance, but I just find myself making way too many business decisions.
15: Senator Grassley says middlemen, known as PBMs, are setting the prices.
17: And we should know what they're doing, not only to protect you as a consumer, but to save the taxpayers' money.
15: Hinton and Grassley say Congress should act to expose PBM practices. I'm Gavin McGough, IPR News.
3: Illinois has become the third state to allow rideshare drivers to unionize. Under a new law signed by Governor J.B. Pritzker, drivers for Uber or Lyft can form a union. There are believed to be more than 100,000 rideshare drivers in Illinois, and supporters said the law was needed to boost wages and improve work conditions. WVIK weather, occasional showers and thunderstorms today until about 2, high near 80. Flood watch in effect from this evening through tomorrow at 1 p.m. Coming up on Marketplace, energy utilities are struggling with weather, demand, and maintenance. 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
1: From NPR and WBUR, I'm Indira Lakshmanan.
6: And I'm Scott Tong. This is Here and Now. ICE, the agency that does immigration and customs enforcement, plans to give agents gloves that deliver electric shocks. The announcement came this week from ICE's parent, the Department of Homeland Security. DHS calls these gloves de-escalation devices. We're joined now by Ryan Schwenk, former ICE attorney and trainer. He's testified before Congress about what he calls ICE's deficient and defective training program. Ryan, welcome back to the program.
21: Nice to be here. Thank you.
6: These gloves have, I understand, a button to deliver an electric shock, and videos on the manufacturer's Instagram page show people falling to the floor screaming when they're shocked. In your view, are these a good idea?
21: So these are not necessarily a good idea in the way that ICE is likely to deploy. I've done a lot of reading on these, and in very limited circumstances, for instance, in jails or situations where there's a lot of control over how they're used, these are a viable device, but not in the most likely scenarios where ICE is going to use them.
6: Yeah. Well, they're described as de-escalation devices. I wonder if you can kind of contextualize how are ICE agents trained to de-escalate and how might these fit in or not fit in?
21: So ICE officers receive a limited amount of training on de-escalation. It's not anywhere near the level other law enforcement agencies receive. These gloves are primarily used in up-close, hand-to-hand situations, and they're described as de-escalation because essentially what they do is they deliver an immense amount of pain to a small location, and that causes the person who is being touched by the gloves to fall to the ground. And in theory, that means that they de-escalate because the officer doesn't have to use hard techniques, you know, a baton, a chokehold, an arm bar. They can disable the person just by using the glove.
2: Understand. Now, the manufacturer's materials that accompany the product say these gloves should not be used to control verbal defiance or for belligerent people or for punishment or torture. As a former trainer for new ICE officers, are you confident that they will be properly trained to use these?
21: In order for them to use these gloves, they're going to have to go through a whole new training program. There's going to have to be a class developed, and there's going to have to be something put in place to make sure the officers know when and how to use them. But based on what we've seen from the way officers lose their temper and behave in public recently, it concerns me deeply that officers might use these gloves inappropriately.
2: Yeah. So, I mean, is there a scenario you worry about?
21: Yes. So from what I understand of these gloves, they're not likely to cause permanent injury or death. The mechanism doesn't seem to allow for that. But it does allow an officer to hurt someone. And we've seen officers who've lost their temper with people in crowds. We've seen officers lose their temper with bystanders who protest or object to the officer's actions. And I can absolutely see a scenario where an officer deploys these gloves against someone for whom it's absolutely unjustified in order to induce pain, to stop someone from yelling at them, or to stop somebody from complaining. One of the big fears I have is these gloves essentially leave no record behind when they're used, right? So an officer could hurt somebody with it, and the person could say, hey, he shocked me 3 or 4 times. And there's not really proof of that other than kind of an internal tracking record the glove has.
2: Yeah, right. I understand. Interesting question. Now, just briefly, I want to talk about the broader deportation effort. In May, White House official Stephen Miller told Fox News of a target to have 3,000 ICE arrests a day. Then the administration last week denied having a target in a court filing. What pressure do you sense ICE being under now?
21: I think they're under enormous pressure to get those 3,000 removals a day, right? ICE didn't go to the trouble of buying all of these. ICE didn't go to the trouble of buying all these detention facilities, these warehouses they're converting, or the airplanes they've bought, not to remove people. There's an immense amount of pressure to do it, and it shows up in the way the agents enforce the law and the way they act with the public. They're rushed to get the job done because they have to hit metrics.
2: Yeah. And then these gloves, I mean, do you sense that, and this was in a public notice because ICE wants to talk about this publicly?
21: Yeah, I think ICE wants the public to know they have these pain tools as a way of creating more fear. In practice, I doubt that officers will ever use these very often. They have very limited circumstances where they're usable. I think this is more about sending a message than actually equipping officers with a new tool.
2: Yeah. We've been talking to Ryan Schwenk, former attorney and trainer with ICE. Ryan, thanks so much.
21: Thank you all. Great day.
1: Alaska emergency officials are warning today that ice melt from a glacier high above the capital of Juneau could pose a threat to homes and businesses in the inundation zone. Some 5,000 people have been urged to evacuate ahead of the flooding. Despite the warnings, Juneau resident Ann Lynn says she's staying put.
7: We know it's coming. It's like a slow-moving bullet. You can see it, but you don't know when it's going to hit. You don't know if it's going to be a hit or a miss. You just don't know. The unknown is crazy stressful.
1: Here and Now's Peter O'Dowd joins us with more. Welcome, Peter. And what is it like to be in a flood zone in Alaska in August?
4: Well, Indira, I am in the flood zone right now. I can't see the river. Roads are closed, and city officials say it's just too dangerous to get anywhere near this river. But I can hear it. And that is sort of strange because it sounds like there is a highway roaring on the other side of the trees. And I can tell you there are no highways right here. So the river is rising. It has been coming up steadily all through yesterday, overnight.

0: through yesterday overnight. And it is now, I'm looking at the live stream of the videos that are set up along the river. It is swollen, it is fast moving, and it looks ominous, to tell you the truth, because there is a lot of power and danger behind that flowing water.
1: Now, this particular flooding phenomenon apparently happens every summer. Explain to us what it's called, and is it usually catastrophic, or is this year worse than usual?
0: Yeah, it's called a glacier lake outburst flood, or a GLOF, if you want to call it that. And it has been happening every year in Juneau since 2011. But The thing is, it never really got anyone's attention until 2023, when there was a major shift in these floods. They started to become incredibly serious in 2023. The river was peeling people's homes into the water. In 2024, 300 homes were inundated, and in some cases it was with water that was 6 feet deep, just pouring into people's houses. It was a total disaster. And then in 2025, the city and the Army Corps of Engineers put up some barriers along the river, and last year it just barely held. I mean, the water was lapping up against the top of the HESCO barriers, but there was no significant damage last year. So people are holding their breath right now as they see the water rise on the Mendenhall River and just hoping and praying that the barriers hold this year.
1: Why has this been happening year after year for the last decade and a half? Is it from climate change or what?
0: Well, the scientists I've been talking to say the mechanism of the flood is not really related to climate change. But what I can tell you is that the glaciers are thinning, the glaciers are retreating, and the melting glacier is creating the water that fills up this reservoir that then releases all at once. And so in that sense, yes, the warming temperatures, the warming climate change have caused the conditions for these floods. Now, why they've gotten so bad in recent years, that's a little bit of a complicated question I've asked. It has a lot to do with the conditions of the ice and how things move. And scientists are working really hard to try to figure exactly the science behind the way these floods happen.
1: Well, it's a scary situation to be in. If we're talking about 2,000 homes and businesses at risk, how are people doing?
0: Well, I think people are concerned. They're hopeful that the barriers will hold. Some people have chosen to evacuate. Others have decided to stay put and to stay with their neighbors and to stay with their loved ones at home. But I think there is a sense that every single year now, people know this is going to happen. It creates a great amount of anxiety. You know, imagine being in Florida and knowing that a hurricane is going to hit your house every year.
1: Or I have lived
0: Oklahoma.
1: Through that.
0: Yeah. But every year, you know, without fail. Or, you know, if you're in Oklahoma and you just know that a tornado is going to whip through your neighborhood every single year, that's what folks in Juneau are dealing with. And it creates a great amount of fear. And I spoke with a resident named Don Habiger, who spent $200,000 building a giant berm around his house to protect it.
2: What you're seeing is five industrial-sized pumps that are run off of two generators that are up over on the berm there. They are estimated to take about 1,500 gallons per minute out of here if necessary.
3: You're fighting like hell.
2: Oh, absolutely. Yeah. I mean, why would you not fight for your life and your home and your investment?
1: Wow. All right, Peter, you know, you and Don are both in this inundation zone. People don't want to live like this forever if this kind of flooding is continuing every year. What kind of long-term solutions are being discussed?
0: Well, that's exactly right. People are angry and they want a solution. They're desperate for a solution. And that's where this story gets really interesting. Alaska is known as a mining state. There are miners here who have raised their hands and said, listen, federal government, we think we have a solution for you. We think we can drill a tunnel into the mountain that would access the basin where all the water is collecting. And this tunnel would act as like a drain. And so the water would come out of the tunnel and prevent it from spilling over. And it's expensive. It would take some time. But the mining community thinks it can happen. And so the federal government is listening. The federal government says, you know, once this flood is over, we're going to start collecting ideas from the community to see how we can create what's called an enduring solution so that, you know, every year for the next 10, 20, 30 years, the residents of Juneau aren't facing this terrible flood.
1: That's my Here and Now colleague, Peter O'Dowd.

0: Reporting from Juneau, Alaska, where he is positioned near an ice melt from a glacier high above the capital that could pose a threat to homes and businesses from the flooding. Peter, thank you so much and stay safe.
1: Thanks, Indira.
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0: AIPAC, short for the American-Israel Public Affairs Committee, is increasingly under fire for the way it spends on elections. 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
1: Now it seems like AIPAC has somehow become the symbol of everything that's wrong with, like, money and politics.
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6: This is Here and Now, cueing Odysseus.
7: No one could stand between my men. And home. Not even me.
6: That, of course, is Odysseus, played by Matt Damon in Christopher Nolan's film take on the Odyssey. It, of course, is the mega box office hit of the summer. It's also boosted sales of the book written, about 2,800 years ago by Homer. And imagine how many book clubs have been doing the Odyssey since then. Well, our friend of the show, Tracy Thomas, and I are going to be the latest. Tracy is host and creator of the Stax website and podcast. And Tracy, welcome to Summer Book Club.
8: I'm so excited to do this again.
6: Here we go. You and I read, the same translation by classic scholar Emily Wilson. Yes. For me, the start of it gave some really good context that it was likely written by several people. So maybe Homer was not just one guy, and calling Odysseus an epic hero, as we've heard, does not intend to mean Marvel superhero.
8: Right.
6: You know, it's one man's kind of grand adventure. But Tracy, anything else from you to kind of set the table for what this is?
8: There's a few things. The biggest thing that jumped out at me was how little of the book was actually about Odysseus's time away.
6: I know.
8: We have so much with Penelope, his wife, and his son before and after his return, but he's only gone for like a few books. I was like, this is 20 years? I don't buy it.
6: Yeah, right. So many of these. Well, conversations between the gods and the goddesses, right?
8: Yes.
6: Who have so much control. It kind of reminds me of Job in the Bible, right? It's though their issues playing out on earth, which I find kind of so important. I think we should talk about that. And so much, I think, description of how people treat travelers. You know, what they feed them, how they clothe them. I mean, I gather it's kind of repetitious by design. This is a spoken thing. But, you know, to me, I also found that interesting. But what else, Tracy?
8: The other thing is just the main character of Odysseus. I found him in the book and in the text to be so dynamic and sort of cunning and unlikable in a lot of ways.
6: He's wily,
8: but also,
6: right?
8: Yeah, but also sort of admirable. It's like you want to hate him because he's a jerk, but also you're like, well, you figured that out. You outsmarted this person. And I found that to be in some ways relatable, right? Like he does feel like sort of the everyman in this book. We all want to be, we all know we have problems, but we also all want to be able to be the person that figures out how to get home, how to outsmart.
6: Right, right. But cocky too, right?
8: Yeah.
6: I mean, he didn't have to mouth off at the Cyclops.
8: No, he did not.
6: At the end, but he did. And it turns out, guess who the Cyclops' father is? Poseidon. Well, you know what? You piss off Poseidon. What do you think is going to happen?
8: Have fun on your little boat ride.
6: Right, right. Exactly. So, so human, I guess, yeah. Odysseus in the text. So, okay, let's play some listener audio. Kirby Obsidian, we're going to hear from Kirby, read the book and watched the film as well. And let's take a listen.
9: I absolutely loved Nolan's presentation of Odysseus's lament about how his brilliant strategy became such a ruinous, horrific thing.
6: All right, Tracy, we have to kind of fill this in a little bit. Right? Mm-hmm. This is from the movie. The brilliant strategy is Odysseus, played by Matt Damon, where he is the mastermind behind the Trojan horse, right? Where he and the Greeks storm Troy to rescue Helen. And then the ruinous part is the horrific killing that Odysseus and company kind of brought to this war, just a horrific war. And in the movie, Odysseus thinks it's this moral failure that the world is now living with, that he's now living with. What are your thoughts on this?
8: This, to me, was probably the most exceptional part of the movie, aside from some cinematography moments. And for people who are listening at home who maybe haven't seen the movie, Christopher Nolan does do a lot of the Iliad, which is the predecessor book, the part one of the duology or whatever. And that is about the war for Helen, the Trojan War. And so there is a lot in this movie about this Trojan horse, which is presented as Odysseus's idea. It takes advantage of the custom of, you know, welcoming thy neighbor, treating guests kindly. And it becomes, he realizes in the movie that perhaps coming up with a trick that has to do with the morality of society is maybe like not the greatest way to move forward. I found this to be a really smart angle. Clearly, Christopher Nolan wanted to do the Iliad as much as he wanted to do the Odyssey, because it is almost 50-50 in the movie, I felt. But I also really loved this part. What did you make of it?
6: Kind of troubled, honestly, but in the movie, because by then I'd read enough of the book to get a sense from the book that I think it's not so much a morality kind of ethical thing that in the text Odysseus is dealing with. So the tension for me is, well, you got to make a film. How much space do you have? And Christopher Nolan, he gets a lot of space, right? How much space do you have to introduce this tension that, for me, at least reading the text, I don't read. There's enough tension, I think, elsewhere. But I also get it. At the end of the movie, like, how do you end the movie? Because there's criticism of the text, like the text from Homer ends kind of abruptly. So you need an ending. So I don't know. That's my thought.
8: Yeah, I also think, and this is my biggest issue with the movie, was that I think that Christopher Nolan stripped the character of Odysseus of his sort of wiliness and his cunning and made him sort of a good person who just like really wanted to get home. He doesn't have any of the affairs. He does a few things that aren't
6: great. Right, because he
8: but
6: has
8: mostly
6: many
8: he's doing
6: in the
8: his
6: text.
8: Best. In the text, he's having a lot of, he has children. He has illegitimate children.
6: Yeah.
8: But in the movie, because he strips away so much of the complexity of the character, and because I think Christopher Nolan is very interested in what happens when good people do things that are bad. I mean, if you've heard of Oppenheimer,
6: right?
8: It's one man trying to solve one big problem that has very big repercussions. And I think you could say that for both of these movies. I think that is what Christopher Nolan is interested in, more than a coming home story, more than a creative, cunning protagonist. He is interested in what happens when you try to solve a problem and your solution is bad for other people.
6: Yeah. Okay. Let's listen to listener Heather Mace, who has also read Homer's Odyssey, enjoyed parts of the film, not all of them. Here's Heather.
10: It really took the magic out of it, I think. It was too grounded. And I think the fun of the Odyssey is the spectacular gods and goddesses arguing with each other, like trying to wheel and deal with Odysseus. I think that part was lost.
6: Okay, Tracy.
8: I agree.
6: I agree with Heather. And this is how I agree. And then I want to ask you, is there's so much in the poem about gods and goddesses and how they're controlling what happens to the humans. So to me, it really questions this modern concept of agency, right?
8: Yes.
6: If you listen to any politician today, any, I don't know, pop song today, you control your future.
8: Yeah.
6: But we want Homer to suggest maybe you don't.
8: I think from a story perspective, Odysseus having conflict with the gods is part of his storyline. And when we get rid of that actual literal confrontations and conversations and it becomes more metaphorical, again, you lose some of the dynamic energy of that main character. All of a sudden, he's sort of just going off a hunch or a vibe, or someone sort of says, this might happen. Whereas if Zeus says it, you're going to take it seriously. It's a big deal.
6: Consequences are coming. Or something's going to happen in the world. Yeah, no, I understand. All right, Tracy, any final thoughts? I mean, we're coming back to the text, the book and the translation that we read. Anything you want to mention? Anything you didn't enjoy?
8: The ending is pretty intense. The killing of all the enslaved girls. And it's a pretty brutal end that I was sort of surprised by, because because
6: it's way more than the movie. Right. In the movie,
8: well, more than the movie,
6: Odysseus doesn't kill everybody. In the text, Odysseus kills all the suitors.
8: Yes.
6: And then takes
8: care of
6: all the maids, the servants who were not loyal to him. They get hanged. It's pretty bloody, Tracy.
8: Yeah. And I think I was surprised by that, because I'd never heard anybody talk about that part of this story. I read the book before I watched the movie, so I knew what was coming in the movie. But I was surprised that this... it's a big chunk of the story. It happens for a while. I was surprised by that. And I also, what I did love was at the very end when Penelope is like, you're not my husband or whatever. And they talk about the bed and how he made the bed and that no one could move the bed. And I was just like, oh, there's some really tender parts in it that I really, really love.
6: Yeah. And that's how he proves, right?
8: That he's him.
6: Penelope's not sure it's him. But only the two of them, or maybe them and one other person know. She's like, well, kind of move the bed over here. And he says, the bed can't move.
8: Yeah.
6: Right? And suddenly he knows, she knows that he knows it's Odysseus, right?
8: Yeah.
6: He's proven himself.
8: Yeah. I loved it.
6: Yeah. Yeah. So much to talk about. We've been talking about the Odyssey, the text, and the film with Tracy Thomas, host and creator of The Stacks. Tracy, really fun. Thank you.
8: Yay. Thank you, Scott.
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0: Live from NPR News in Boston, I'm Josie Guarino. Poland's prime minister says authorities have arrested a Russian citizen allegedly recruited by Russian secret services. The suspect reportedly planned to kill a Ukrainian-American citizen in Warsaw. Polish Prime Minister Donald Tusk says it marks the first time Russia sought to attack an American citizen in another NATO country. Polish officials say the operation was carried out with U.S. services. If you bought items from an overseas seller last year, you might have some money waiting for you. Shippers like FedEx and UPS are starting to issue refunds to customers who originally paid government import tariffs. The shipping giants acted as customs brokers for the packages and are now passing the tariff refunds they received from the U.S. government back to the buyers. These payouts are the final step in a months-long process that began back in February when the Supreme Court struck down President Trump's global tariff. The UK has recorded its hottest day of the year, with temperatures hitting slightly above 100 degrees in West London, while France braces for a scorching 104. The prolonged heat wave is drying up crops, draining water supplies, and triggering widespread drought. Parched conditions have firefighters in both countries battling spreading wildfires. This is Here and Now.
1: Good afternoon. We appreciate you listening to Here and Now on WVIK, Quad Cities, NPR. Our weather includes a flood watch in effect from this evening through Friday at 1 p.m. Several rounds of heavy rain producing thunderstorms today, tonight, and tomorrow could produce flash flooding as well as rises on area creeks and rivers. Overnight showers and thunderstorms, low 68. For Friday, showers and thunderstorms to begin the day, then mostly cloudy and a high of 82. For Saturday and Sunday, chances for morning showers and thunderstorms, and the highs each day in the 80s. On Point, President Trump's peace plan for Gaza calls for Hamas to disarm and Israeli forces to withdraw. Israel's prime minister says it's a non-starter, but a pro-Palestinian anti-Hamas expert says there is a path forward. Hear about it today on Point, beginning at 2 on WVIK. Quad Cities, NPR.
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3: It's Here and Now. 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
4: On a recent morning, Linda Rusick picks up a female German Shepherd at the Kansas Humane Society in Wichita.
5: What you doing, pretty girl? What you doing? Pretty girl.
4: Rusick calls her pretty girl because this stray dog doesn't have a name of her own yet.
5: Yes, that's a good girl. Use that voice.
4: Rusick is taking her halfway from Wichita in south central Kansas to a rescue in Topeka in the northeast of the state. When rescues and shelters need to offload animals, transporters are called to action.
5: I would hope at some point in time I wouldn't be transporting because there was no need for it. But it just seems like I think that, and then it gets crazier.
4: And each trip has also gotten way more expensive. Rusick says she's seen a tank of gas go from $40 to $75. Christy Fisher is the executive director of Wichita Animal Action League. Shelters and rescues are constantly operating at capacity, she says.
6: You know, nationwide, we are just to the point where a lot of rescues and shelters are essentially just warehousing animals because there's just nowhere for them to go, and or kind of just transferring animals from one facility to another.
4: In 2025, the U.S. saw about 1.3 million animals arrive into shelters and rescues, about a 3% increase from 2024. That's according to the ASPCA. At the same time, just more than 900,000 animals left shelters and rescues.
7: That's right.
4: Rusik has been driving shelter animals for about 15 years. She says she drives an average of 2,000 miles a month. At the halfway point, Rusik passes the German Shepherd on to the next transporter.
7: You get the paperwork?
5: Uh-huh. She drank water, she didn't pee or poo.
7: Okay.
4: Nika Orba is the supervisor for Sedgwick County Animal Control.
8: Some of our transporters that were really tried and true transporters who are retired and on fixed incomes simply can no longer afford to transport because they can't afford the increasing price in gas.
4: Nearly every day, shelters and rescues have agonizing conversations with people who are giving up their pets. Here's Fisher again.
6: The vast majority of people that we are talking to are absolutely desperate to find places for their pets, sometimes even to the point of, you know, threatening to shoot their pets if we don't take them because they feel like they've exhausted all of the resources. It sucks a bit of your soul out every time you hear that.
4: She wants to help every animal, she says, but sometimes it just isn't possible. For NPR News, I'm Anavi Prakash in Wichita.
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0: The U.S.-Israeli war against Iran is approaching 6 months, and behind the headlines about the Strait of Hormuz and the economy are the people trying to survive both the bombings on their country and the increasingly hardline regime in power. We hear from Iranians in the border town of Van in Turkey, where our colleague Hadil El-Shalchi is reporting on the next Morning Edition from NPR News.
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6: I'm Scott Tong. This is Here and Now. When you hear Tommy John, you're likely to think about the surgery for baseball pitchers to repair a torn or damaged ligament in the elbow. It is named, of course, after Tommy John Jr., who played 26 years in the pros.
7: And here's the man getting the starting assignment for California, Tommy John. His record on the year, 14-12, and he came over from the Yankees and says he is very happy to be here.
6: The legendary lefty was the first person, not the first pitcher, the first person to get this surgery in 1974 when he was with the LA Dodgers. Recently, Tommy John Jr. announced his departure from public life, saying goodbye to his fans in Major League Baseball. He's 83 years old now and being treated for cancer recurrence. Let's talk now about his life and career with his son. Tommy John III runs the Tommy John Performance and Healing Center in San Diego. He works in sports training and recovery, and his book is Minimize Injury, Maximize Performance. Tommy John III, welcome to the program.
8: Thank you for having me, Scott.
6: Your father, Tommy John Jr., had a remarkable career. I remember watching him on the Yankees. He played for the Yankees, the Dodgers, other teams, 26 seasons, 4,700 innings, won 288 games. He sent this note of goodbye to baseball fans last weekend. How is your dad doing?
8: So he is hanging in there. He's one of those people that no matter how you talk to him, he's good. He's good. We're taking life. We're taking day to day. He's just trying to share it as best he can with who he can.
6: And why did he, your family, perhaps send this note of goodbye last weekend to baseball fans?
8: I think it was just one of those things that to make sure in case you can't, right? You want to kind of get everything out there. I do know this. It's almost like he reminds me of Alex Honnold, the free solo climber. Like you could have single-minded focus. If there was somebody that loved a thing as much as a person can, he loved baseball and through that the city and the fans.
6: Well, let's listen to a little bit of him. This is your father, Tommy John, 1974, talking to broadcaster Tony Kubek during the 1974 World Series. He was not playing, but it was just after his surgery and his arm was in a cast as he spoke.
9: And I like to think maybe this is going to happen to me where I can come back next year and play next year.
10: Tommy John, I hope you do come back as you're an important factor in the National League and for this ball club, the Dodgers.
9: I'm sure I will, Tony. Thank
10: good
9: you.
10: Luck.
6: So good to hear your father's voice. Can you talk about his pitching career up until the surgery?
8: Yeah, so he was a rookie in 63. and then had finally started to figure out. I think what people don't realize is he was 13-3 when he injured his arm.
6: Wow.
8: So he had...
6: He's having a great year.
8: Just after the All-Star break, 13-3. Like, are you kidding me? And so that's what I think was part of the driver, was he was starting to understand that he had figured it out. And then when his arm went, he's like, wait, I figured this out. Doc, can you do anything? And Job's like, we've done stuff in polio patients' ankles. It's never been done, but we can do this thing. And my dad's just like, you do your thing. I'm going to do mine. And then he throws another 14 years better than he did prior.
6: After the surgery. Wow. Yeah. And Dr. Job, of course, Dr. Frank Job, who did this surgery again. Your father was the first person, not just the first pitcher, person to get the surgery at the time. What was the risk to his life, let alone pitching?
8: Well, that was the thing. It was, we're going to do this to maybe have a 1 in 100 chance, I think is what he gave him, although that was just a guess. But it's really so you can pick up your kids, you know, open and close doors. So it was kind of like, we're just going to patch you together so you can live. If you pitch, you pitch. And he figured it out.
6: And what about his recovery? I gather you were born then. What did you see, I don't know, as a little kid around the house of your father miraculously getting back to pitching?
8: Well, this is the thing. So if you have 168 hours in a week, he put 168 hours towards being the best competitor he could be, meaning he had a fat taped softball in his car, every car he would drive in, because he'd wedge it between his fingers. He had Theraputty, if you guys remember Theraputty, the colored putty that therapists will have. Well, we thought it was silly putty, but he would squeeze it. He had rice bins in his bedroom to drive his hand into rice. So every inch of every part of his life was about supporting him being the best pitcher he could possibly be.
6: And I have to ask to jump in, what does the rice do?
8: So if you drive your hand into a bucket of rice and you move your hand, it kind of resists it in all directions. You can turn your hand open and close it in a bucket of rice, and your hand and forearm and shoulder will get very, very, very conditioned and very strong. And so he would do it all the time. Old school martial arts technique.
6: I see. Yeah.
8: Yeah.
6: Of course, the surgery became so good, air quotes, I guess, so widespread. In the world and in baseball. And we spoke to ESPN writer Jeff Passan about the surgery. His book is The Arm. And he talked about, and you know this, how arm injuries are going up because pitchers, I mean, the currency, right, is to throw harder and faster than ever. That's where you make the money. You're in sports medicine. What are your thoughts on how common this surgery is? Something like 1 in 3 Major League Baseball pitchers have it.
8: So you mentioned MLB, right? The highest occurrence is happening in teens. That's the heartbreaking part, in my opinion. Now think of this, guys, real quick. When a ligament breaks, that's when the body is finally screaming. I think my dad's first elbow pain was when he was 13 years old. When you do hear and read about a ligament tearing, understand there's been warnings that have been there for years ahead of time.
6: So given the model of going to youth sports, you know, I mean, I was a soccer dad. I was in the middle of this arms race, right, of specialty sports, the money, the pressure to perform. It's just a whole nother world. And now, you know, in the pro level, it's the way Jeff Passan put it, it's like teams plan for the arms to break down. Right. It's almost like the planned obsolescence of a consumer product. One breaks down, you just buy another. That's the world we're in,
8: Right. It's just a conveyor belt and just keep moving along. And as I said, the problems have started way early on. But we do have the sinking ship, I call it, of the youth sports engine, right? It's billions of dollars of an industry, bigger than the NFL. And then you have the psychological component of keeping up with the Joneses, but the bodies are paying the price.
6: Yeah. Well, your book, Minimize Injury, Maximize Performance, is for parents in the middle of all this. What do you tell them?
8: So I love it. When I come in, they kind of think they're going to get a bunch of arm exercises when I start talking to them. And the notebooks come out when it's not that, right? And then I start getting into the beauty part about this is it's individual, person to person, case to case. And the medicine, the solution, the root cause, everything is going to come from the totality of the life of the individual. Well, where's the life of the individual, especially if it's youth? It's in the home. It's everything from what goes on the plates at the dinner table to what's being said at the dinner table to bedtimes to how we talk about others, what our social connections are. And so when you start to go in and address all these, a human body can do a lot and can survive a lot, including bad business models. It can survive bad products, maybe like the youth sports engine. And so when you start to live this way, you then start to take back this family power that we don't have to participate in all this. We can kind of create our own. Or if Johnny or Sarah want to, that's fine, rather than it being a driver of college scholarship or a professional contract. Coming back to children having a childhood again and families reconnecting as each other again, rather than split on travel teams, on the road, and not seeing each other or eating fast food or eating on the go.
6: Which I've done.
8: Oh,
6: so,
8: God,
6: so this I is really, it is at the family level to take
8: Unreal.
6: This on.
8: Absolutely.
6: Tommy, before we let you go, anything else you want to leave us with about your father's life, baseball or otherwise?
8: He loved, absolutely loved and adored playing baseball and competing in front of people. It was his calling to do it. He absolutely adored it more than anything else on the planet. And so just understand, when you do read and you do hear and you do look back, he was a man, he was a father, he was a son, and he was a baseball player to the max, but a human being expressing human potential at the greatest level.
6: Tommy John III is the son of the legendary baseball pitcher Tommy John Jr. He runs the Tommy John Performance and Healing Center in San Diego. Tommy, thanks so much and best wishes to your family, to your father.
8: Thank you for having me, Scott.
6: This is Here and Now.

0: 10 minutes till 2 on WVIK. The iconic Butter Cow sculpture will be at the newly opened Illinois State Fair. Begins today. The 100th anniversary of Route 66 is being celebrated. The butter sculpture is called Take a Spin on Route 66, featuring a woman holding two ice cream cones. There are separate butter sculptures featuring the woman's dog and a motorcycle preparing for a trip down Route 66. Illinois Governor J.B. Pritzker.
1: Well, the unveiling is, of course, a perfect way to lead us into this state fair, but it's also a symbol of so much about Illinois' agriculture economy.
0: The Illinois State Fair kicks off today and runs through August 23rd. Our weather, occasional showers and thunderstorms today, high near 80. Overnight, showers and thunderstorms, low 68. Friday, showers and thunderstorms to begin the day, then mostly cloudy, high of 82. Both Saturday and Sunday, chances for morning showers and highs in the mid and upper 80s. WVIK.
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3: It's Here and Now. NPR's Emmanuel Akinwotu reported earlier this year from the sprawling metropolises of West Africa, including this story from Togo, a narrow sliver of a country squeezed between Benin and Ghana. In Togo, a group of iconic businesswomen known as the Nana Bens are celebrated as national treasures. Their legacy still inspires others today. They built huge fortunes in the fabric trade. They're called Nana Bens because of the Mercedes Benzes they drove. But while textiles remain a major industry, that kind of success now feels out of reach. NPR's Emmanuel Akinwoto has the story.
4: Bundles of colorful fabrics fill dozens of boutiques at the sprawling Grand Marché, the largest market in Togo's capital, Lomé. Dyed indigo prints from Nigeria and glossy fabrics from Mali and Senegal line the walls. But it's the Dutch wax fabrics dense with swirling floral designs that are at the heart of the fairy tale rise of the Nana Bens. Songs like this one by Togolese singer King Mensah have immortalized the Nana Bens, glamorous women dressed in immaculate fabrics who would ride their luxury cars down the palm-lined streets of Lomé. The Nana Bens were working-class fabric traders who shot to fame in the 1950s by importing wax fabrics, which exploded in popularity, widely produced by Dutch company Vlisco. It propelled the women who dominated the market into new wealth and turned them into symbols of the region's commercial potential. Dozens of Vlisco boutiques still populate the Grand Marché, selling textiles and memorializing the traders who founded them. So we've just arrived at a pretty spellbinding Vlisco store at the Grand Marché in Lomé. Downstairs, it's like any of the others, full of beautiful fabrics lining the walls and on shelves across the store. But then you climb upstairs and it's an incredible exhibition. The walls are covered in archival pictures, framed pictures of four generations of women who belong to the Nana Bens, posing in front of Mercedes Benz and other cars. One of the boutiques is run by 62-year-old Francesca Ayayi, who now runs it with her daughter. Ayayi inherited the business from her 92-year-old mother, among a few of the original group of Nana Bens who are still alive today. Speaking in a blend of the local language Iwe and French, she says her mother made so much money, she had a fleet of luxury cars. She also bought land, properties for her and her 10 children, and gold. She lived like a queen, she says. But the memories are tinged with bitterness. While thousands of women still work in the fabric trade, they earn a fraction of what they used to because of the economic shifts and struggles in Togo and the region. How can you buy clothes if you don't have food, she says. Then she says the market became saturated, driven by the success of the Nana Bens. Worse still, cheap Chinese imports have flooded the market, undercutting local traders. Most look like the Dutch wax fabrics, she says, and most customers can't tell the difference. Lomé is just one city along a rapidly growing 600-mile urban corridor between Nigeria and Ivory Coast. It will soon be home to more than 50 million people, but jobs and opportunities remain scarce.
5: A lot of these women learn how to trade from their mothers and the experiences of their mothers. And
4: Dr. Marius Kothor is an academic at Harvard University who was raised in Togo and has researched the history of the Nanabans.
5: A lot of the women that I talked to, you know, they were just kind of very sad about the fact that they're not trading in the volumes that they're used to trading.
4: She's interviewed generations of women traders across Togo and West Africa, where repeated economic shocks have made life much harder for small businesses. And as she says, it shows
5: just how dramatically people's fortunes can change because of the fact that these economies can be in a lot of ways very unstable.
4: She said for a time in Togo, the fabric trade was a rare chance at prosperity. But today the market is volatile and unrewarding. Francesca Ayayi grew up in awe of the success her mother achieved in the 1970s and 80s. And she joined the business, assuming she would carry it on. But now it's faltering. The prospect of achieving even a fraction of what her mother and the other Nanabans did now feels out of reach. Emmanuel Akinwotu, NPR News, Lomé.
3: That's just one in the series that Emmanuel reported from the rapidly developing coasts of Ghana, Togo, Benin, and Nigeria. 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I'm Indira Lakshmanan.
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1: 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Actor and playwright John Leguizamo has done a lot. Now he has a kid's book. 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
8: The U.S. recently brokered a peace deal to end the Gaza war. It calls for Hamas to disarm and for the Israeli military to withdraw, but Israeli Prime Minister Benjamin Netanyahu has rejected it.
9: We're talking about a true dismantling, not a fictitious dismantling. We're speaking with the Americans about this subject. They have ideas. Some of them are acceptable to us, and some are unacceptable to us.
8: So what might a realistic path forward look like? To Ahmed Fouad al-Khatib, a pro-Palestinian anti-Hamas expert, it requires thinking differently.
10: There's so much color and complexity and nuance that unfortunately is not conveyed in the Western press because of the very kind of binary nature of this conflict. You're either pro-Israel or you're pro-Hamas. My goal is to introduce a lot of color and a lot of nuance.
8: I'm Meghna Chakrabarty. Today on Point, Ahmed Fouad al-Khatib on his vision for peace. Stay with us.

0: good afternoon, good morning, good evening, whatever time of day you're listening. Welcome back to Talking Art. My name is Ben Goujon with Quad City Arts, and we are brought to you today by Quad City Bank and Trust. And today, I know I always say this, but I'm thrilled to be talking art with an old pal of mine, a Quad City creative who has his fingers in many pies, sartorial choices, we'll use as the correct word, the notorious TLT, Tristan Tapscott.
1: Notorious TLT.
0: I came up with that this morning that while nice. I was prepping this
1: All right,
0: intro.
1: Good.
0: Tristan, welcome to Talking Art.
1: Thanks, man. I have to tell you, I feel a little underdressed. I forgot that this was a video situation, and I was like, oh, well, I can, now I'm not wearing my, and people are going to know.
0: Right. You are, there isn't actually a person
1: underneath the bow tie.
0: Under the bow tie yeah. and the vest and the jacket and the cap.
1: To be here with you.
0: I know. Well,
1: this is awesome.
0: I've wanted to have you on for forever, but, you know, you usually are doing something else in the mornings. What do you usually do in the mornings?
1: I'm usually not a guest in
0: right.
1: the mornings because I'm usually hosting a show called Living Local. And I will say, right as we start, I have no idea how to be a guest at the moment. Because I'm like, what do I do with my hands? What do I do? What are
0: it's
1: you going to
0: okay.
1: ask me?
0: I'll be that? Gentle. Just your hands just go up. Yeah.
1: But yeah, that's one of the many things that I do here in the Quad Cities. I didn't even mean to do that, Ben, but it happened and now here we are.
0: Well, here we are. Well, and I think that brings up, like, you know, you have been in the Quad Cities basically your whole life mm-hmm. in the region, and you've done a lot of different things.
1: Yes. By happenstance, some of them, but yeah. also by, you know, circumstance a little bit, because if you're a creative, especially in a market like this,
0: yeah.
1: you have to do a million things to figure it out. But also, if I just did one thing, I think I'd get a little bit bored.
0: Sure, yeah.
1: And I didn't mean to go into television, but they kind of reached out one time and they said, hey, do you want to do this? And I was like, I have no experience. And they're like, that's fine. You're hired. See you Monday. And I was like, sure.
0: Okay.
1: I was like, so I'll figure that out. But that was kind of exciting because I was like, I don't know how to produce television. I don't know how to host a show.
0: Right.
1: But let's figure it out. And the challenge to me is always exciting. And if I don't know how to do it, that's generally when I say, all right, let's go.
0: Yeah.
1: You know?
0: Yeah. Well, and your background is theater, you
1: yes.
0: know, which
1: yes.
0: prior to your Living Local, my favorite joke about it is you're the Regis of the Quad Cities.
1: You know, don't think anybody says that, but you and
0: well,
1: I,
0: that's okay.
1: We're going to make that
0: the Regis of the Quad Cities, the P.T. Barnum of the Quad Cities.
1: That is true. And that was initially said as an insult. And the person that said it, I was like, I know you're insulting me, but I'll run with it. And then I did run with it for, you know, a very long time.
0: Yeah. And you know, you have a background in theater. You work yeah. regularly at Circa 20. Yeah. As an actor, as a musician, as a director.
1: Yeah.
0: And you've, yeah.
1: You have that here.
0: Yeah.
1: Yeah.
0: I mean, it's such a beautiful theater.
1: It's
0: so gorgeous. Like, I love going to see shows there
1: yeah.
0: just to be in that space.
1: Yeah. And it's an amazing place to perform because of the history that it has.
0: Yeah.
1: And it's easy to, like, forget how pretty it is. And then, you know, you'll be standing there one day on stage being like, I don't want to do this matinee for these old people. And then you'll look around and be like, oh, no, I do. Like,
0: yeah,
1: I'm very lucky to get to do it.
0: Yeah, it's gorgeous. And you've also had many of your own theater companies through
1: yeah,
0: the years.
1: I have. That's something I've always just enjoyed doing, too. And if you want to go back, I can take you back.
0: Let's go back.
1: So growing up.
0: Yeah.
1: My dad was a musician,
0: mm-hmm.
1: so the arts were always kind of part of the deal. And my mom was a stay-at-home mom, but we were like latchkey kids, man. Like, we'd
0: sure.
1: leave in the morning, we'd be out all day doing whatever. I grew up in a town.
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0: saw weapons stored at our mosque.
1: Wow. Ahmed, hang on here for just a second. Forgive me for interrupting, but we do have to take a quick break, and we will pick this up right when we come back. This is On Point.

0: I'm Chris Boyd. Up next on Think, long before 1.3 billion people spoke Mandarin, before English became a lingua franca throughout much of the world, there was an ancient language that gave rise to hundreds more.
1: The Indo-European languages, of which there are about 400 living today, are now spoken by nearly half of humanity. So they're spoken on every inhabited continent today. Even in the ancient world, they were spoken throughout Eurasia.
0: We'll talk about how Proto-Indo-European links modern languages as seemingly different as Polish and Persian, and learn how scientists are finding creative ways to study a language with no written legacy whose last speaker died thousands of years ago. Our conversation starts after a short break.
2: The quest to give AI good taste. From American Public Media, this is Marketplace Tech. I'm Megan McCarty-Carino. Generative AI can produce enormous volumes of text, images, and video in seconds. But without expert human instruction, the output is often generic, mid, you might say slop. Correcting for this has become one of the tech world's latest obsessions. Taste, they say, is the new bottleneck. It could be our moat, the special spark that only humans can bring. But of course, Silicon Valley abhors a bottleneck, and there are already startups proposing a tech solution. Writer Sophie Hagney covers art, culture, and tech, and she's here to unpack what taste is and whether AI could ever replicate it.
3: I mean, I think at its most basic sense, taste is just about what you respond to, how you respond to things in your environment, whether that's a book, a painting, even like a lamp. Like if you see a lamp, do you like it? Do you hate it? And it's shaped by a lot of things. Like it's shaped by our upbringing, by sociological factors, by stuff we see on Instagram. I also think it has to do sometimes with like our experience of being in our bodies. Like the way you respond to a painting is like an embodied experience.
2: And, is it a yuck or a yum?
3: Right. And like we talk about taste, taste is literally a word that originates from our thinking about our tongue. And so I think, I mean, AI is not embodied. Whether or not you think it has consciousness, that I don't, it certainly doesn't have a body. And so I wonder how you solve that problem of how you respond to stimuli in our environment if you're not responding really to stimuli.
2: Okay, so on one hand, taste is this last bastion of human judgment. But then recently, a number of startups have emerged promising to make AI more tasteful. There's this company called Taste Labs that raised more than $18 million in seed funding to, quote, end AI slop. They say they're using vetted human taste makers to curate the data sets that AI is trained on. What do you think about efforts like this?
3: I mean, I think what it demonstrates is that there are people who really are noticing this problem, right? That AI is producing what we call slop, bad, ugly images, writing that's inelegant. It's clear that people are trying to solve that problem. And if the end result is that we get AI that produces higher quality design or better writing, that doesn't seem like, you know, that seems like a good thing to me on the whole. I do think that's really different from taste, because if what they're doing is simply curating kind of quote unquote better data sets or averaging different kinds of people's preferences, you're still in that problem of the average and you're still not, I think, producing something that has its own taste. Of course, you're just trying to inject a bit of what some set of people thinks is good taste into that equation, which I think you kind of end up in the same this it's a bit of a loop.
2: That was critic and journalist Sophie Hagney. And it turns out there's already a term for this kind of slick, high quality-ish AI output. It's being called taste slop. Courtney Bergseeker produced this episode. I'm Megan McCarty-Carino, and that's Marketplace Tech. This is APM.
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0: Forget English or Spanish or Mandarin, lots of people haven't even heard of what might be the most important language in human history, Proto-Indo-European. Its last native speaker probably died thousands of years ago before it could ever be captured by any system of writing, which would seem to make studying it just slightly less challenging than describing the details of an ice sculpture based on a puddle of water. From KERA in Dallas, this is Think. I'm Chris Boyd. The thing is, there are clues. We know this early language arose somewhere between Europe and Asia and spawned hundreds of linguistic descendants that are still with us today, from Hindi to Russian to Portuguese. And scholars looking to trace those evolutions are finding ways to apply new science, like DNA sequencing, to reconstruct this language that only seems to have vanished. My guest, science writer Laura Spinney, covers all of this in her new book, Proto: How One Ancient Language Went Global. Laura, welcome to Think.
1: Thank you. It's a pleasure to be here.
0: You write that the Big Bang of the Indo-European languages is easily the most important event of the last five millennia in the old world. That is such a wonderfully bold claim. So tell us a little bit about how you arrived at it.
1: Well, because those languages, the Indo-European languages, of which there are about 400 living today, are now spoken by nearly half of humanity. So they're spoken on every inhabited continent today. Even in the ancient world, they were spoken throughout Eurasia. And with the words, with the sounds of those languages, traveled ideas to some extent, stories to some extent. And so that radiation of the early Indo-European languages, you know, shaped the linguistic landscape for sure, but also in some ways the way that people think in those spaces. And after 1492, when the age of exploration got going and the invention of the ocean-going ship and those words, sounds, stories, ideas traveled to other continents, the influence expanded again.
0: At the very start of the book, you share some examples of shared or related words, starting with the Sanskrit word for the most powerful god in the ancient Indian pantheon. Will you take us through that and give us some examples of words that are surprisingly similar across languages?
1: Yeah, it's really important to start with that. You're right, because that's, you know, what people noticed hundreds of years ago and what started the sort of quest for understanding this family and where it came from. So the name for the supreme deity in ancient India was Dyaupita in Sanskrit, in the Sanskrit language. Dyau meaning sky, and Pita meaning father. So you literally translated as sky father, we might say father sky. And the same name, the same deity in many respects, in the Roman pantheon was called Jupiter, which we rendered as English speakers into Jupiter. And the same deity again in for the ancient Greeks was Zeus Pater, same meanings of the two words, Zeus Pater, sky father. We shortened it obviously to Zeus or Zeus. In fact, they already shortened it. The ancient Greeks sometimes called him Zeus simply. And so you can see over a vast landmass from Italy to Greece to the Indian subcontinent, the same idea, the same name is being repeated, just with subtle sound changes.
0: How can we know those common words or concepts derive from a shared ancestral language rather than being like loan words borrowed from nearby or transient populations?
1: Yeah, really important, because language is shaped by both processes, loans and sort of inheritance, vertical and horizontal processes. And in fact, you know, a large part of the work of historical linguists is trying to distinguish those two processes, especially looking backwards into a time when, you know, we have few written texts. But one of the ways they can do it is that there are so-called sound laws. If you think about the vocal tract, you know, the kind of larynx and the mouth and you know, the lips and the tongue, all of that restricts in a certain way the sounds that we can make as human beings and the sounds that we can string together to make a language. And because of those restrictions, there are only certain ways in which sounds and words can diverge from their common ancestors. And that generates a set of laws, and linguists can sort of trace those laws back, sort of backpedal them, if you like, reverse engineer them to understand what might have been the ancestral sounds of the ones that we speak today. And that helps them also to distinguish loans from inheritances, because the loans don't necessarily obey those laws, although once they come into the language, they are forced to. So we have clues as to what kind of influences we're looking at in each case.
0: And how long do scientists think human beings have had the capacity for language of any kind?
1: I would say that the consensus today is that it goes back at least to the beginning of Homo sapiens. But of course, it depends. So that would be, 300,000 years, sorry. But that depends a little bit on how you define language. And it would certainly have been something very different to how we think about language today. Probably in many ways, we might think of it as more primitive. But it is very much a guessing game. Also, of course, we can look at our closest relatives in the primates. That's another source of information. But you can understand, I think, why it's an open debate and why there's plenty of room for divergent opinions in that discussion.
0: So this very ancient grandmother language that we're talking about today is called Proto-Indo-European. And I gather the name tells us something about where scientists think it originated.
1: Strictly speaking, it's a hypothetical language because we've got literally no evidence that it existed. The evidence that we have is indirect, which is that we have this family of languages, not only the living Indo-European languages of today, but also historic ones that are now dead, but that we have preserved in text. So, for example, things like Sanskrit, ancient Greek and Latin. And those are similar enough. We gave some examples earlier that linguists recognize a family of languages, and they define a root of that family, which they call Proto-Indo-European, proto simply meaning first, like parental. Obviously, the speakers of that language didn't call it that, and it may have looked much more like a chain of dialects than anything we might call a language today. Because if you think about just one simple reason for that, in the interim, in the thousands of years that separate us from the speakers of that language, we have invented, amongst many other things, nation states. So we have today national languages. And it doesn't take much thought also to see that those national languages rest on spectra of dialects. So there are plenty of different ways of speaking American, for example. Those cohabit quite comfortably most of the time. But in the ancient world, there were no national languages. So the most prominent feature of language would have been these extended dialect chains where, say, from one central settlement to the next, people understood each other, but the settlements at either end of the chain did not.
0: So this language is theoretical, but lots of experts think it existed. And among those who do, some think there might have been only a few dozen living speakers at first. It's extraordinary.

0: dozen living speakers at first. It's extraordinary.
1: Well, yeah, but if you think about somewhere like Papua New Guinea today, which is one of the most linguistically diverse places on Earth in the modern world, you can get whole languages which only have 2,000 or 3,000 speakers there. And that, linguists think, was probably the norm of the ancient world. So, you know, we're talking about languages that had far smaller speaker populations than in our modern world, a very different linguistic landscape. But yes, you're right. There is this idea that the first speakers of the probably dialect rather than language, like one dialect in that chain that we might call Proto-Indo-European, they spoke a dialect that, because of what happened to them in the subsequent stages of their existence, the fact that they were very successful in an economic way, they were very well adapted to their niche, which meant that their numbers increased, which meant that they radiated and then took that dialect, which then became a language and probably fragmented into its own dialects. They carried that far and wide. And that was the origins of this family, which we still speak today.
0: So it took maybe 1,000 years for the descendants of that language to be spoken across an area that spread from Ireland to India and parts in between. If there were presumably other languages around during that time that were unrelated, do we have any idea why Proto-Indo-European was the one that sort of took over? Like, did it have features that positioned it to spread and evolve, or was this just the matter of the movement of people?
1: Well, first of all, it was an incredibly fast spread at the beginning. I mean, we think that it had reached Ireland, the far west of Europe, but within 1,000 years of the first speakers of Proto-Indo-European arriving at the eastern end of Europe. So what we usually think of the starting point of the European expansion as Hungary, because that's the western extremity of the Eurasian steppe. So the first speakers of Proto-Indo-European were, the consensus again is, nomadic herders from the steppe, and they themselves probably did not go further than the steppe. They didn't leave the steppe, the environment to which they were so well adapted. But their descendants, who might have been the mixed offspring of European farmers and these herding people from the steppe, did go further, and they carried both genes and ideas and languages further west. And a similar kind of process was unraveling in the east, going towards India, the subcontinent, and even as far as the frontiers of modern China. So that initial spread was incredibly fast, and it's a massive question as to why it happened so quickly. The explanation now is much more nuanced, much more multifactorial. Violence plays a much smaller part in it, although it surely wasn't absent. But the other important aspect of this story is that the languages would have come into a pool of other languages. So probably in the European case, languages that came out of Anatolia and the Fertile Crescent several thousand years earlier with the first farmers after the Neolithic Revolution. Unrelated languages, at least unrelated in any reasonable time depth. And so there would have been some kind of hybridization. Now, the reason that we say that most Europeans speak Indo-European today is because Indo-European was definitely the dominant influence. But you can detect, and linguists do detect, a sort of substrate that comes from those other languages, and that on a human level would have come into them. If you think about it, the nomads go west. They probably were mainly male to start with. They probably met women locally, farming women who they married with, had children with. And you can understand how the languages might have become mixed through that process, through marriage, through reproduction, through new generations growing up and speaking languages that were predominantly Indo-European, but had, you know, many influences from the languages that were spoken there earlier.
0: My guest, Laura Linney, is a science writer. Her new book is called Proto: How One Ancient Language Went Global. You're listening to Think. I'm Chris Boyd. What do we know about why some colonized places hold on to their language of origin while others very quickly convert to speaking the language of their conquerors?
1: I mean, each meeting of languages is in a way an individual event. There probably are rules about you know, how to explain what language comes out of that, but they're incredibly complex. In fact, at the end of my book, I talk about how AI might help us to sort out some of those influences and effects and see if there are, you know, rules of language change that we can begin to detect in vast bodies of data. But for the moment, it's not really possible. So, you know, you can imagine some

0: factors that might shape it? Do the people who are coming in, are they more numerous than the locals, or are the locals more numerous? Do they come in peace? Do they have technologies that give them some sort of superior edge? You know, everyone wants to be to join their gang, so to speak, and do like them and be wealthy and prosperous and have lots of prestige. That would be one reason why people switch languages. But there are all sorts of things. I mean, biologists have begun to detect diseases that were circulating at that time. And there's an idea which is gathering evidence that there might have been some kind of epidemic in Neolithic Europe, either that emerged from the farmers themselves or that was brought in by those steppe nomads and that decimated the local population. And you can imagine in that situation, when sort of large stretches of land were literally vacated because the people were dying, that the incomers, especially if they had some kind of immune protection, which is also looking like a possibility, might have quite easily imposed themselves and their languages in those places.
1: My guest is science writer Laura Spinney. We're talking about her book Proto: How One Ancient Language Went Global. We'll be right back.
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1: You're listening to Think. I'm Chris Boyd. Today we're talking about Proto-Indo-European. And if you are listening to this show, you speak a descendant of Proto-Indo-European. My guest is science writer Laura Spinney, who is author of a new book about this called Proto: How One Ancient Language Went Global. We should note here, Laura, there are a handful of very powerful language families, somewhat on par with Proto-Indo-European. How does the modern influence of Indo-European compare with other very big original languages like Sino-Tibetan?
0: Yeah, it's a really good point. So depending on how you define language and define a language family, there are between sort of 150 and 300 language families on Earth. And of those, there's a great imbalance in how many speakers each family has. So there's a top five, which is spoken by most of us. And in those top five, there's some African families. There's the Asian, Afro-Asiatic languages, which include things like Arabic. But the top two are Indo-European and Sino-Tibetan. And the major representative of Sino-Tibetan is Mandarin Chinese. The major representative of Indo-European is the one we're speaking in now, English. Now, Mandarin Chinese has more native speakers than English, but Indo-European as a family has more native speakers than Sino-Tibetan. So they are really kind of vying there for top slot. And, you know, you can imagine that some tilt in geopolitical powerscape could change the order. It's certainly possible. You know, because there is, it's this thing we haven't discussed yet, but there is this hugely political dimension to language, always has been. It's inherent in its definition. You can't get away from it, really. But yes, so Indo-European is not on its own at the top there.
1: Yeah, what can we know about how the spread of language might also tell us something about the spread of ancient cultures and even cultural identities?
0: So, I mean, languages are highly dynamic. I think that, you know, that was something that 1,000 years ago people didn't acknowledge. They thought their language was sort of static things and they could preserve them. Today, we don't think that, although I think there's some resistance amongst people to thinking their own languages might be changing and even dying, which is nevertheless a clear fact. We're losing languages quite fast in this world. So languages are dynamic. Languages don't necessarily travel hand in hand with ideas or even with genes. These three things shape each other, genes, ideas, and words, but they don't necessarily travel together. So they can do. I mean, for example, there's been some really interesting research lately to show that some of the oldest stories that we tell in Europe might have arrived with those Indo-European speakers who first came in about 5,000 years ago. But there are also stories that are much younger and probably stories that are much older too, and stories probably change faster than languages. So there are different dynamics to these things. But you can imagine that if you have a word for a concept and that word is handed down, then you might, you know, there are ways in which the language that you speak shape the way that you look at the world. That's not a concrete thing. I mean, there was an idea in the past that the language that you spoke sort of blinkered you in some way as to how you saw the world. And we now know that you can think about things that you don't necessarily have words for. Nevertheless, different languages do push you to think about the world in different ways. They emphasize different aspects of the world. And so, you know, native speakers of English might perceive the world or understand the world quite slightly differently from native speakers of Chinese, which I think is a fascinating idea.
1: I mean, language obviously had benefits for humans who needed to work together to coordinate activities and keep one another alive. Why might storytelling specifically have provided a survival advantage?
0: There are several theories, and it might serve several functions. We are inveterate storytellers as human beings. We've always done it, and we can't help ourselves. And there is one idea that it's a way of handing on essential information for survival. So if you look at some of the oldest stories, the stories told, for example, by Indigenous Australians, you'll find that they're very, or Native Americans indeed, you'll find that they're very tied to the landscape. And they tell you, they pass on information about where you are and how to orientate yourself in that landscape and plants and animals that are found there and that might be dangerous or good to eat or toxic and so on. And so there is this idea that it was a vehicle for survival information. But there's another kind of class of theories that hold that stories are about gluing us together. They're about social cohesion. If you think about the way that stories were recounted traditionally, especially in prehistory before writing, it was bards, it was poets who sang the tales to a group of people, often assembled for a feast, especially in Indo-European traditions. So it was a way of knitting people together, giving them a sort of shared identity. You know, there's even evidence to show that that really good storytellers can have the effect on their audience of synchronizing heartbeats and pulses and even brain waves. So, you know, there's even research to show that there's a biological basis to this idea of knitting people together and giving them a cohesive identity.
1: Does language diversity track at all with biodiversity around the planet?
0: Yeah, there is evidence for that, that the richest parts of the world in terms of biodiversity, which would be generally speaking the tropics, also have the highest linguistic diversity. But there's some kind of nuance to that argument. Again, I come back to the example of Papua New Guinea, which is so interesting because it is sort of this glimpse of how diverse the world might once have been linguistically. And it was once thought that it was the kind of linguistic diversity of PNG mapped quite neatly onto its biological diversity, onto its very variable topography. You know, it has highlands, it has coastal areas, it has every kind of biome basically present on that island within a tropical context. And it turns out that there is no such mapping, and that much of that diversity can be explained better by human behavior, human psychology, and groups essentially wanting to belong to other groups or distinguish themselves from other groups. And there are ethnographers and linguists who have captured, who have observed that kind of behavior. So it looks as if there are these social processes which are also very powerful in forming our linguistic landscape.
1: I imagine this varies, Laura, but how long might it have taken before, assuming that there was this one language that we now call Proto-Indo-European, how long might it have taken before it evolved into different pockets of speakers so that it was impossible for people who spoke one of these derivatives to understand people who spoke another?
0: Yeah, it's a fascinating idea. So just to be clear, because maybe I was a bit ambiguous earlier, I mean, linguists do generally think that this was a real language spoken in a real place by real people. But maybe those were not, you know, like genetically homogeneous people, might not even have been people who saw themselves as one society. There might have been sort of related cultures spread out over a certain amount of space, especially since these people who we think spoke that language were very mobile. They were nomadic and they moved about the landscape all the time. So we're probably, you know, thinking about a dialect chain again. And as I said, they were very successfully adapted to their niche. They were the first to become properly nomadic in that grass steppeland space. And that enabled them with their herds to sort of unlock the huge energy reserves of the steppe for the first time, because their ancestors had been much more tethered to river valleys, essentially. And so what did they do with this energy? They plowed it into more of themselves. They were also very tall and lived quite a long age, by the way. So they radiated, because when you have more people, you need more space, especially when you live off herds. The herds need grazing. So they moved outwards at quite an exceptionally fast rate, in fact. There's a whole sort of side debate about whether they had already domesticated the horse. If they were riding, that would explain how they managed to radiate so fast. They certainly had wagons and wheels and oxen to pull their wagons. So, you know, it was very fast, that first radiation. And consequently, the fragmentation was probably quite fast, because there was no such thing as the internet, no such thing as national borders or writing to sort of slow the change. But just to say that, you know, it can be variable. And when we're looking at these particular people, these speakers of Proto-Indo-European radiating out of their initial homeland cradle, it probably went quite fast.
1: Just as an example of that rule of thumb, we, of course, speak modern English. If we're concentrating really hard, most of us can understand a fair amount of Shakespeare-era English, which came at kind of the tail end of the era of Middle English. Old English, on the other hand, feels mostly like a foreign language. And even in Shakespearean English, there are things that strike us today as not rhyming that would, in fact, have rhymed during Shakespeare's time.
0: Yeah, as you say, we can understand it with concentration. If we go back to Chaucer, it gets a little bit harder again, Middle English. And if we go back to Beowulf, Old English, it's really literally another language. You know, we're talking about a couple of thousands of years there of linguistic evolution. And that's English. I mean, English is several languages in one. You know, we also have the future to look forward to. Will English, you know, evolve again into a language that will be not understandable to those of us who speak it today? It's quite possible.
1: Is there a pattern to the kinds of words within a language that are most likely to change over time, and the ones or the ways of speaking that have the best chance of sticking around through many centuries?
0: There are, yes. There is a kind of core vocabulary that historical linguists talk about, which is the sort of core that doesn't change very much over time and space, or changes less than the rest. And these tend to be very important sort of universal concepts, things that, you know, are the bread and butter of our daily conversation, the nuclear family, father, mother, son, daughter, etc. in the ancient world, the animals with which you lived, perhaps, and of which, you know, on which your survival depended, basic concepts like water, wind, night, star, so necessary for navigation in the old world. So, and body parts, and maybe, you know, numbers for counting. So these things which, you know, misunderstandings in them are very difficult to tolerate because it might literally be a matter of life and death, mean that they've been quite stable over time. Other more sort of peripheral vocabulary might have changed more. And I think you could probably say that the words that change the most are the ones that are the taboo words. Mm. You know, we might think of curse words today because they're unsayable. And so they're all often being replaced, circumlocuted, euphemized. You can think of any, you know, ready examples from our modern lexicon of bad language. You know, we're often sort of changing. I can think of frick or fudge, words that that are less sensitive but are replacing an earlier taboo word.
1: My guest, Laura Linney, is a science writer. Her new book is called Proto: How One Ancient Language Went Global. You're listening to Think. I'm Chris Boyd. We should step back for a moment here and talk some more about how scientists can know anything about this language that emerged before anybody had created a system of writing to capture it. I think the oldest alphabet is like 3,500 years old. Tell us about this process of hunting down the ghost of a language that has not existed in its original form for thousands of years.
0: Yeah. So I suppose the concept of an Indo-European family, though the shape of that family has changed over time, but the first kind of inkling that there might have been related families of this line is about 200 years old. It's older than that because you can start with, for example, Dante in the Middle Ages, who recognized similarities across the descendants of Latin, you know, French, Spanish, Italian, and so on. And he had quite a challenge on his hands in persuading his contemporaries that these languages had diverged from Latin, that there had been linguistic evolution, that even if you couldn't see that evolution happening in your lifetime, you know, just like you couldn't notice a person growing up, it was still happening. In fact, people laughed him pretty much out of town. But gradually that idea took hold and people began to notice resemblances wider than what is now an individual branch of the Indo-European family, so the Italic or Latin branch, the Romance branch. They began to see resemblances between, for example, the Germanic branch and the Italic branch, the Celtic branch and the Germanic branch. People got very excited about resemblances, echoes, if you like, between Latin, Greek and Sanskrit, because, of course, they cover such a huge geographical space. So things like pater in Latin, meaning father, and pita in Sanskrit, deus and deva, raj, Raja and Rex, these similarities which seemed to them could not be coincidental. And so gradually there was born this concept of a family, that this family had 12 main branches. I think we've listed most of them, but Baltic, Slavic, Germanic, Greek, Albanian, Armenian, Iranic, Indic, what have I left out? I definitely left out some because
1: Celtic,
0: I've got enough fingers. but there are 12 main branches. Yes, of course, I've missed out Anatolian and Tocharian, both of which have long been dead, but are nevertheless very important members of this family. Anatolian, of which the main representative was Hittite. Hittite was the first Indo-European language to be written down. We have traces of Hittite words going back to 2000 BC, 4,000 years. You have to wait another roughly 500 years before you see the next oldest Indo-European languages to be written down, which are ancient Greek and Sanskrit. And then Latin first sort of hoves into view in text around 500 BC. So those are the first written traces of Indo-European. But there is a big gap between the date when we think that Proto-Indo-European was spoken about 5,000 years ago, about 3,000 BC, and those first written traces in the daughter languages 1,000 years later. So the evidence is sparse and there's a lot of extrapolation that goes on. Luckily, we have, of course, all the living Indo-European languages as well as those historic ones. And so, you know, historical linguists have enough to work on to start to trace out the contours of that family and even to start to reconstruct the common ancestor, the last common ancestor.
1: My guest is science writer Laura Spinney. We're talking about her book, Proto, How One Ancient Language Went Global. We'll be right back.

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1: Here's something that unites us. We all want the best price. It's something economists and shoppers agree on. Hi, David Brancaccio, host of the Marketplace Morning Report here. 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
3: This is Think. I'm Chris Boyd. Today we're talking about the language that forms the basis for hundreds of languages spoken today, Proto-Indo-European. My guest, science writer Laura Spinney, has written a book about this called Proto, How One Ancient Language Went Global. Laura, what is the difference between a language that truly goes extinct over time and one that evolves into a different form?
4: Yeah, it's a good question. It's a gray line. I mean, you might say, for example, that the languages that predated the Indo-European languages in Europe, the languages of the first farmers to come into the continent, are extinct. And yet, you know, this substrate is detectable in the Indo-European languages of words that came into them from those much older languages. You could look at Basque, which is a relic of those older languages in Europe, protected a little bit by its mountain domain there in the Pyrenees, and now heavily affected by the Indo-European languages around it, but still recognizably Basque, recognizably different, a language isolate in the modern world. And are they extinct? There are relics, there are traces in the languages that we speak. You could even, you know, there are probably traces of some of the oldest human languages ever spoken in the languages that we speak today. We just don't necessarily have the tools to detect them. So when, you know, when babies are growing up and listening to the sounds around them, the speech sounds around them, they are unwittingly filtering in a way and taking the most useful aspects of those languages, and they're always infinitesimally changing those languages. That's one of the main drivers of linguistic change, is simply new generations growing up and learning them. And that would have been a great motor of linguistic evolution over time. And so it's an unceasing process. And where you place the line for one language ending and a new one beginning is to some extent arbitrary.
3: Is there any way to know how common it is that languages that die because they're spoken by smaller geographically isolated populations, as opposed to they die at because of the encroachment of like more commonly used languages that younger people start speaking in addition to their mother tongue?
4: I mean, I think that there's many, many different ways that language change can come back. I mean, you could look at something quite clear cut, like Vanuatu, another Pacific archipelago, one of also like Papua New Guinea, very, very diverse. Some of the smaller languages spoken there, and they're all relatively small, were wiped out, I know for a fact, during the 1918 flu pandemic, which is the subject of my previous book, because those islanders were very heavily affected, badly affected by that infection when it came in. They had relatively little immunity against it. So it was a complete catastrophe in those islands. And some of the languages were simply snuffed out with the population, sadly. And if you think about, you know, go to the other extreme in a language like English, I mean, English is very clearly fragmenting and diverging quite fast at the moment, to the extent that, you know, you can sometimes see the different variants of English subtitling each other on TV because, you know, they don't understand each other. But this is different, again, from the sort of explosion of Latin into the Romance languages that happened, you know, hundreds of years ago, because the average citizen or subject of the Roman Empire would have been illiterate, whereas today we have a standard written language of English, which is shared by all the speakers of the different variants, and that is kind of holding it together into one language to some extent. So different processes are at work today.
3: So talk more about how advances in DNA sequencing are telling us about the movement of language around the planet. Are scientists typically relying on people who live in a certain place and give samples because their ancestors have lived there a long time, or are they taking DNA samples from the bones of ancient bodies that are found?
4: Both, but the latter has really come into its own in the last decade or couple of decades. So, I mean, to go back a step, obviously, when we're talking about a language, as in the case of Proto-Indo-European that was spoken before writing, we have no written text to get at it. So we have to use other tools to try and understand where it was, who it was spoken by, and how it spread. And archaeologists have long collaborated with linguists in this task, in that you can see through archaeology the spread of ideas and culture, and you can perhaps infer quite a lot about, you know, because language is often spread with culture, but you can't necessarily tell about the movement of people. So genetics is a really powerful third tool in this quest, because it can shed light on, you know, for example, how this person in this ancient cemetery is related to that person in that ancient cemetery, and therefore you can detect that there was some migration between the two. And migration turns out to have been really common in the ancient world. It was probably, you know, the main motor of language spread and dispersal. So, you know, and in you can then kind of sort of triangulate with the archaeology, with the linguistics, and very often you find that the spread of people, the spread of ancient migrants, maps quite well onto the diaspora of ancient languages. That's also the case with Indo-European. So, you know, it's not perfect, it's indirect, but in this triangulation, we have a quite a powerful tool to, you know, a torch to shine on those ancient languages. And to, you know, get back to your question, we can also see traces of those movements in modern populations, of course. But the thing about looking in modern populations is that later movements sort of dilute earlier ones. So before you get very far back, you lose the signal. You can't really see what was happening because, you know, it's crowded out by more recent movements. So the ability to extract DNA from ancient remains and, you know, differentiate it from modern contamination and analyze it, which has only really become widely possible in the last decade, has really transformed this field of understanding ancient languages, and is indeed the reason that I wrote my book.
3: Can language offer any clues about the spread of technologies like smelting or the wheel or whatever the case may be that artifacts alone can't answer?
4: I mean, when you use a tool, for example, or a technology, you need a way to talk about it. And that holds for farming, for the animals you're domesticating, as much as for the, you know, the furnace and the metal and the specific artisanal tools that you're using to, you know, hammer a piece of copper into an awl or a dagger or a piece of jewelry. But the thing is that, so yes, there is some, you know, parallel development of vocabulary and culture and technology. But we're quite good also as human beings at recycling old words. So the very simple example I give in my book is that mouse in English, which comes from the Latin mousse, can mean both a small furry rodent, which is the only thing it meant to the Romans, or it can mean the cursor that you use to move, you know, the device that you use to move the cursor around your computer screen. So we have hijacked that word and given it a second meaning because we had this new concept of that device, which we needed to give a name in order to be able to talk about it. So one of the sort of corollaries of this is that when historical linguists are looking back and trying to understand what was the word, what was the world inhabited by those speakers of an ancient reconstructed language, they have to be very careful that they don't map the wrong meaning onto a word and, you know, attribute technologies to those people that they might not have had, or indeed deprive them of technologies that they did have, because all of that will go towards where we place them in space and in time, and we might, you know, make errors in those assumptions and in those conclusions.
3: Laura, given the many different ways we use vowels and consonants in all the languages descended from Proto-Indo-European, is there any way to guess what it might have sounded like?
4: Yes. I mean, when historical linguists reconstruct it, they're reconstructing every aspect of it, not just the words, the vocabulary, but also the sound and the grammar. And so there have been many attempts over time to, speak in that language. There are recordings you can find online. There's a lot of disagreement over it. I mean, it's hugely controversial because, you know, if you think that we can't even know what Occitan, a language that was widely spoken in France in the Middle Ages, what it sounded like, and how it changed from village to village. We're going back thousands of years earlier and we have no written texts. So it's that much more difficult. But there have been attempts, and it follows these same rules, this comparative method where you're looking at the sounds across different but related languages and trying to understand how, following the sound laws, those might have descended from a word spoken in a certain way.
3: I can easily understand how pronunciations and even words would morph over time as different populations evolve different versions of a language. What do we know, though, about why grammatical rules are so varied among languages with a common ancestor?
4: Because they can be, in a word. There are choices that are made over time, and often those choices are the result of historical events. So one of the messages that I try to get home through my book is that languages are sort of time capsules. They reflect their own journeys through the world. And if you think about Hittite, one of the Anatolian languages that died out more than 1,000 years before the Common Era, before the birth of Christ, that was a language that came into the Anatolian Peninsula, or its ancestor did, from outside, and that absorbed much of the vocabulary of the languages that it met there, unrelated languages, but it imposed its grammar on them. The elements that they absorbed then forced other changes in their language so that it could work as a structural whole. And so these are, you know, some of the ways in which a grammar must adapt to influences from outside, and that has happened since the beginning and is continuing to happen today.
3: My guest is science writer Laura Spinney. We're talking about her book, Proto, How One Ancient Language Went Global. You're listening to Think. I'm Chris Boyd. So do linguists think they can estimate the timing of the arrival of different languages that grew out of Proto-Indo-European? Like, did ancient Greek exist long before Old English?
4: They can date these things by cross-referencing. So they have this idea of linguistic evolution, of when different languages sounded, had different sounds, and then they can cross-reference that with historical texts. They can cross-reference that with the archaeological record to see, when people might have been splitting, when people might have thought of their languages as different, and so on. And so, yes, they can start to put dates on that linguistic evolution, and that's how they start to construct their family trees. But again, it's a little bit of an art, a little bit of a science, and there's a lot of controversy in the construction of those trees. And anyway, the trees are, you know, in some ways a simplification of reality. We spoke right at the beginning about how languages are shaped by borrowing, by loans and horizontal processes, as well as by vertical inheritance processes. And a tree only captures the vertical part of that, the inheritance part of that.
3: When it comes to modern technologies, I mean, we have the internet and a lot is written down, but we can also hear one another speak languages with an ease that humans have never had before. Are these records we're creating of how people speak slowing down or speeding up the way languages evolve?
4: Probably both. There are some very slowing processes at work now. Writing, we've only had widespread literacy for a couple of centuries. If you think about that in relation to the fact that the Indo-European languages are what, 5,000, 6,000 years old, and language itself 300,000 years old at least, probably, though that is controversial, then literacy is a very new invention, as are nation states, just a couple of centuries old. And these are all things that are sort of forcing language to standardize and to not change very much. But at the same time, you can see how the internet is giving rise to new sort of nooks and crannies in linguistics, little you know, archipelagos where people speak their own code languages. That's possible. And also, you know, popular culture. Take for example the huge popularity of Afrobeats music, or even just rap music. You know, how that spreads through the internet. So and takes a certain form of language with it. So popular culture can be a huge driver for what might be originally quite marginalized variants of a language, and can, you know, blast them around the world. There are always these two, you know, at the kind of very macro level, there are two big forces which are in tension, which are always shaping language, and they're very human, and language is a human tool, of course. It's our oldest tool. The first one is our desire to belong and, you know, to communicate with each other, and that's what, you know, drives us to find a lingua franca, a common language, a common way of communicating. And then there's our desire to belong to our own group, to differentiate our group from the out-group. And that is the force that pushes us to distinguish our language from other people's languages. So these two forces are always in tension, and the relative, you know, power of one or other depends on the historical context and on the context in which speakers of different languages meet. But they are both always present to some extent.
3: Science writer Laura Spinney is author of the book Proto: How One Ancient Language Went Global. Laura, thank you so much for making time to talk about this.
4: It's been a pleasure. Great conversation. Thank you.
3: Think is distributed by PRX, the Public Radio Exchange. Again, I'm Chris Boyd. Thanks for listening. Have a great day.
5: Stardate August 13th. A thin atmosphere for an ice ball. After this.
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5: Stardate August 13th. A stellar vanishing act led to a revelation about an ice ball far from the sun. It has a thin atmosphere. It's the smallest object with a known atmosphere in the entire solar system. The object is 2002 XV93. It's in the Kuiper Belt, a wide donut beyond the orbit of Neptune, the sun's outermost major planet. The belt contains millions of icy bodies, including Pluto. XV93 is about 300 miles in diameter, just one-fifth as big as Pluto. Astronomers in Japan watched the little ice ball in January of 2024. They'd calculated that XV93 would pass in front of a star, hiding the star from view. As they watched the star disappear, it didn't blink out instantly. Instead, it dimmed a bit before it passed behind XV93. And it took a moment to reach full brightness when it returned to view. That meant that something was partially obscuring the star. An atmosphere. It's only about 1% as thick as Pluto's atmosphere, which is a bare wisp. XV93's gravity is extremely weak, so it can't hang on to any atmosphere for long. So the gases might bend into space from its interior, which would keep the atmosphere going. Or they might have surrounded the object after it was hit by a small comet. In that case, the atmosphere would start to vanish quickly, eventually leaving XV93 airless. You can find out how to subscribe to our daily program at stardate.org. For the McDonald Observatory, I'm Billy Henry.
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0: Coming up.
1: I signed up right away because I've been wanting it for a long time. I'm the first one in the neighborhood to get it put up.
0: First mover advantage right there, gang. First, though, let's do the numbers. Dow Industrial's up 69 points, about a 10%, 53,839. NASDAQ added 214 points, 0.8%, 26,803. S&P 500 up 50 points, 0.6%, 77.98. Renewables, you say? GE Vernova rose 0.9% today. NextEra Energy climbed almost 0.3%. Brookfield Renewable increased about 2.5% right there. Bonds up, yield on the 10-year T-note down 4.64%. 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
0: This is Marketplace. I'm Kai Rizdahl. Today is turning out to be Infrastructure Day on this program. Electricity a minute ago with Caitlin Tan. Kaylee Wells on solar power in just a second. Now, though, we're going to do water. Puerto Rico is in the middle of a serious drought, which last week led the government to officially start water rationing. But in reality, Puerto Ricans have been dealing with water shortages for months now, a situation made worse by persistent maintenance problems. Chef Maria Mercedes Grubb is one of the thousands of people just trying to get by during this crisis. We talked to her first years ago after Hurricane Maria, and then later on as she navigated both the pandemic and the inflation that followed. Now she is the co-owner of a restaurant in San Juan. It's called Sato Fino. Chef, welcome to the program.
7: Thank you for having me, Kai.
0: How do you run a business, not just any business, but a restaurant, when you don't have dependable water? What's that like for you?
7: It's always just constant uncertainty. You don't know what to expect. There's supposed to be a calendar that tells you when you're going to have water. Ever since they announced it officially, everybody is just on edge, trying to see whether we can open or not based on the availability of water.
0: Do you set up a schedule so that your sous chef and your dishwashers go in early and see if you have water? I mean, how does that work?
7: Well, basically, we always have a prep person that comes in. So that person's always scheduled to come in regardless. And then they send a text, like whether we have water or not. And then we know how to align our shopping, our deliveries, our announcement with social media to let customers know. It's not just my staff. It's also my distributors and providers that I have to worry about.
0: Yeah, and I'm sure they are in some water problems themselves. But if you don't have water at your restaurant that day, you just shut it down, right? You can't open up.
7: Me at Sato Fino, we choose not to. But I do know of a lot of colleagues that choose to open and just put a sign saying bathrooms closed, for example.

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1: And you're listening to WVIK, it's 4:44. Performances of Murder by Poe continues at Playcrafters Barn Theater in Moline. WVIK's Chris Hicks has this review.
2: This was another marathon theater weekend with shows opening in three different venues. Playcrafters Barn Theater's offering is Murder by Poe by Jeffrey Hatcher and is an adaptation from the works of Edgar Allan Poe's stories. Pam Cantrell, a well-known Quad Cities actor, makes her directorial debut with this script and, as a first effort, delivers a show worth watching. The plot revolves around a woman who gets lost in a dark wood on a stormy night and stumbles upon an eerie house where she seeks shelter. She comes to find that it is filled with murderers. As the strange figures inside share terrifying tales, the lost woman must figure out the mystery of the house and the identity of the mysterious man who let her in. The script weaves in elements from The Black Cat, The Telltale Heart, The Murders in the Rue Morgue, William Wilson, The Purloined Letter, The Mystery of Marie Roget, and The Fall of the House of Usher. While it isn't requisite to be a Poe superfan, those of you who are rabid followers of America's Master of the Macabre likely will have a leg up on those of us who are not. My own exposure to Poe consists of a high school reading assignment of The Cask of the Amontillado and brief flirtations with the Raven and Annabelle Lee. Personally, I would have enjoyed it more if I was a little more familiar with Poe's works. Except for the roles of Detective C. Auguste Dupin, portrayed by Drew DeCarroll, and the woman, played by Julia Sears, this is an ensemble cast that takes on multiple roles throughout the show. An element I really liked was Cantrell's costume design of dressing all the characters in black, accented in most cases with blood red accessories throughout the show. Set design is austere, with only a spooky entrance to the house where the woman seeks shelter, a small writing desk, and a very large bed placed center and downstage on the thrust, also black and red. It was only used, however, in one of the segments and presented an awkward obstacle for blocking the rest of the show. All the action takes place on the thrust, and once again, projection onto the scrim in the proscenium was employed to enhance the action. Murder by Poe continues at Playcrafters Barn Theater, 4950 35th Avenue in Moline, Friday and Saturday, August 14th and 15th at 7:30 p.m., and Sunday, August 16th at 3 p.m. If you don't take advantage of this opportunity to see this show, quoth the Raven, nevermore. I'm Chris Hicks. Break a leg.

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1: And this is WVIK. Good evening, it's 5:18. Coming up, search efforts continue after a 7.4 magnitude earthquake struck western Colombia Monday, killing more than 250 people.
2: When something like this happens, suddenly everything else is almost dropped and you just have to focus on the emergency.
1: The mayor of Colombia's third largest city is working around the clock to help victims. Coming up in 21 minutes on WVIK. Our Quad Cities area forecast for this evening is more thunderstorms with the potential for torrential rainfall and flash flooding. Isolated severe storms could also bring damaging winds and hail. Most of the WVIK listening area is in a flood watch today through Saturday morning. All Things Considered continues.
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1: And this is WVIK Quad Cities, NPR. Good evening, it's 6:18. Our Quad Cities area forecast for this evening is more thunderstorms with the potential for torrential rainfall and flash flooding. Isolated severe storms could also bring damaging winds and hail. Most of the WVIK listening area is in a flood watch today through Saturday morning. Rounds of heavy rain-producing storms are expected Friday into the weekend, mainly at night and into the mornings. Flash flooding will remain a concern, especially Friday night into early Saturday morning, if storms move across areas already soaked from previous bouts of heavy rainfall. Isolated to scattered damaging wind threats will continue. 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
0: 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I'm Elsa Chang.
6: And I'm Juana Summers. With relentless drone attacks from the air and from the sea, Ukraine is challenging Russia's hold on Crimea. Early today, one of those strikes knocked out electricity for hours in the largest